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0: concerns at today's Siskiyou County Board of Supervisors meeting. NSPR's Eric Adams reports.
1: Speakers called for more information about any developers interested in bringing an AI data center to the area. Some also urged an outright ban. Most focused on environmental issues, like Sacramento resident Holly Tomas, who pointed to worries about the region's water resources.
2: I'm not asking the county to make a decision based on rumors, fear, or social media. I'm asking the county to require transparency, full disclosure, and lawful environmental review before any formal or informal commitment is made.
1: The rumors of the AI data center began at a recent Mount Shasta City Council meeting, where the city manager mentioned a developer had inquired about building one at the former Crystal Geyser site. City officials have repeatedly said there are no plans or support for a project there. In Chico, I'm Eric Adams.
0: Shasta County's Health and Human Services Department is facing new questions over its finances. Shasta Scout reports the Health and Human Services Agency's chief fiscal officer left her job last week. The departure marks the second person to leave that role in 2 years. The agency is dealing with a budget shortfall and relying on a county loan of up to $10 million. Supervisor Matt Plummer says it may be time for an outside audit to better understand what's driving the problem. And the prison company CoreCivic has sold two of the largest immigration detention facilities in California to the U.S. Department of Homeland Security. CalMatters' Nigel Duara has the details.
3: CoreCivic sold its Otay Mesa Detention Center in San Diego County and its California City Detention Facility in Kern County in a deal that closed July 2nd. The company reported the news in a letter to its investors on Monday that also confirmed CoreCivic is set to rake in around $1.1 billion from the deal. Up until now, the company owned and operated the facilities on a contract with the federal government. An unsigned Immigration and Customs Enforcement memo says the new model would, quote, allow ICE to create an efficient detention network by reducing the total number of contracted detention facilities in use. CoreCivic also disclosed it's having ongoing talks with DHS about selling the federal government additional detention facilities.
0: CalMatters' Nigel Duara. And California has a new out-of-this-world fire detection system. More in 10 minutes for NSPR News. I'm Ken DeVall.
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5: 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I'm Mary Louise Kelly.
6: And I'm Scott Detrow. The World Cup's round of 16 wraps up today, and with the U.S. men's loss to Belgium last night, there will be no more matches for this year's squad. But what a ride it was. Highs, lows, scandals, everything. To wrap up the U.S. team's journey through the tournament, we turn now to NPR's Becky Sullivan, who has been there for all of it. Hey, Becky.
7: Hey there, Scott.
6: You've had a little less than 24 hours to think about all of this. Oof. I don't know if that's enough time, but how are you looking back at this run?
7: You know, it's hard to say because the rest of the tournament before this week and before last night was so positive, and then it was just such a disappointment last night. And I think what was so deflating about it is not that they went out in the round of 16, but it's the way that they went out. Their opponent was Belgium, of course, the first team that they had faced in this World Cup that was ranked in the top 20 in the world by FIFA. And the Americans were just outclassed from the first minute. They stepped foot on the field, it seemed. Belgium just scored so effortlessly. I mean, it was honestly downright embarrassing for the U.S., so a little hard to know what to make of it, given the other positives.
6: Yeah, where do you think the U.S. fell short?
7: You know, it's hard to say. There was this idea, I think, coming into this World Cup that the talent of the American players was finally, for the first time, maybe on the level of definitely not England or France or anything, just like not yet, but exactly this kind of sort of second-tier European squad like Belgium, that these were guys on the American squad who had come up through European-style academy systems. Most of the starters have key roles on teams in Europe big leagues, meaning that every week they're playing against top-level world-class talent. But it's hard not to feel like after last night's loss that they're in exactly the same place that they started from 4 years ago. I also think this weekend's red card controversy with President Trump and FIFA President Gianni Infantino dented the vibe a little bit. It certainly provided some extra inspiration for Belgium. And so, yeah, just a bummer of a way to end this for so many fans who had been so energized for weeks.
6: Right. Let's say, though, that last night it had been a close competitive loss, right?
7: And yeah.

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I'm Elisa Towsey. You're listening to All Things Considered. And at NSPR, our reporters are focused on stories about people, issues, and ideas in the North State. If you have a news tip, email us at news@mynspr.org. Again, that's news@mynspr.org. And thanks.

0: bringing an AI data center to the area. Some also urged an outright ban. Most focused on environmental issues, like Sacramento resident Holly Tomas, who pointed to worries about the region's water resources.
1: I'm not asking the county to make a decision based on rumors, fear, or social media. I'm asking the county to require transparency, full disclosure, and lawful environmental review before any formal or informal commitment is made.
0: The rumors of the AI data center began at a recent Mount Shasta City Council meeting, where the city manager mentioned a developer had inquired about building one at the former Crystal Geyser site. City officials have repeatedly said there are no plans or support for a project there. In Chico, I'm Eric Adams.
2: For years, tribal casinos in California have claimed they have exclusive rights to host blackjack and other Las Vegas-style gambling. They want to keep these games out of the private card rooms they compete with, and they've spent tens of millions of dollars appealing to courts, voters, and the legislature to do it. Now, tribes are facing yet another defeat in the wake of a new court ruling from a San Francisco judge. CalMatters' Ryan Sabalo has the details.
3: Earlier this year, Attorney General Rob Bonta sided with the casinos when he moved to ban blackjack at private card rooms through a rule change under the state's Bureau of Gambling Control. But Superior Court Judge Richard Darwin ruled that the Bureau didn't have the legal authority to do that, dealing a win to card room operators who say the ruling once again proves their business model is legal.
2: CalMatters' Ryan Sabalo. And later, Siskiyou County residents are raising concerns about data centers. Finally, a new wildfire detection system just launched into space from California. Find that story on our website at mynspr.org. I'm Ken DeVall.
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6: And I'm Mary Louise Kelly. The International Olympic Committee has lifted its suspension of Russia's Olympic Committee. Today's provisional decision appears to clear the way for Russian athletes to reemerge on the international sports stage in time for the next summer games in Los Angeles in 2028. This comes at a time when Russia is continuing to pound Ukraine's cities with deadly rocket and drone attacks. And Piers Bryan Mann joins me. Hey, Brian.
7: Hey, Mary Louise.
6: How big a shift is this by the IOC?
7: This is huge. You know, after Russia's full-scale invasion of Ukraine in 2022, the IOC took a really firm stand. They condemned Moscow and sharply limited Russian athlete involvement in Olympic Games. You know, once they were a sports powerhouse, but Russia basically vanished from the Olympics. This decision today offers Moscow a big step back toward international sports legitimacy.
6: So why do this and why now?
7: The IOC has been signaling for months it was rethinking this policy. IOC sanctions on Russia's ally Belarus were eased in May. That was a big signal. At a press conference today, IOC President Kirsty Coventry made the argument that a lot of countries around the world are involved in war or armed conflict, yet their athletes have been allowed to compete.
8: I think it's important for us to acknowledge that we don't condone any wars, including this one, and we will continue to support Ukraine like we have since this started. I don't believe athletes should pay the price.
7: The IOC, Mary Louise, has left some restrictions in place. For now, Russia still won't be able to fly its flag or play its national anthem. But the IOC says that, too, could change before the LA Games.
6: Huh. So what's the reaction been so far to this?
7: Well, the timing of this is pretty stark. Russia has launched increasingly deadly strikes against Ukraine. I spoke today with Vladislav Hereskevich. He's a Ukrainian Olympic bobsledder.
9: Today we have day of mourning because of before yesterday attacks. And to have this, the same news like in the day of mourning, it's wild. Because with that, you understand the scale war is not getting any smaller. And it's a very, very wrong decision and it's a very shameful decision.
7: In a statement today, Ukraine's Olympic Committee noted that about 600 Ukrainian athletes have been killed since Russia's full-scale invasion. Russia's sports minister, meanwhile, released a statement in Moscow praising the IOC's decision, calling it, and I'm quoting here, a green light toward the full restoration of the rights of our athletes.
6: I suppose it's worth noting this was not just about the war. Russia has also faced sanctions because of concerns about systematic doping,

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1: This is Fresh Air. Let's get back to my interview with Peter Asher. Americans first knew him as half of the 60s British invasion band Peter and Gordon. Their hits included A World Without Love, Nobody I Know,

From PRX, this is the Moth Radio Hour. I'm your host, Jody Powell. In this hour, stories of taking risks. A few months ago, I said yes to swimming lessons. I would have 2 weeks of lessons where I would actually blow bubbles, float, tread water, the whole nine yards. I was terrified. The thought of water engulfing my body was horrifying. Yes, I grew up on an island, and I love to be near the water, but in the water is quite a different thing. So I set out to my lessons, goggles and swim cap in hand, with a very trusted instructor. And after 2 weeks, I have discovered that I love being underwater, but I hate the bubbles. And the coordination escapes me. But the wagers have been set. I will keep at it. Though my inner voice never fails to say, "What are you doing?" I hear that, and then I jump in anyway. In this hour, stories of taking chances, water, the whole nine yards. I was terrified. The thought of water engulfing my body was horrifying. Yes, I grew up on an island, and I love to be near the water, but in the water is quite a different thing. So I set out to my lessons, goggles and swim cap in hand, with a very trusted instructor. And after 2 weeks, host Jody Powell. In this hour, stories of taking risks. A few months ago, I said yes to swimming lessons. I would have 2 weeks of lessons where I would actually blow bubbles, float, tread water, the whole nine yards. I was terrified. The thought of water engulfing my body was horrifying. Yes, I grew up on an island, and I love to be near the water, but in the water is quite a different thing. So I set out to my lessons, goggles and swim cap in hand, with a very trusted instructor. And after 2 weeks, I have discovered that I love being underwater, but I hate the bubbles. And the coordination escapes me. But the wagers have been set. I will keep at it. Though my inner voice never fails to say, "What are you doing?" I hear that, host Jody Powell. In this hour, stories of taking risks. A few months ago, I said yes to swimming lessons. I would have 2 weeks of lessons where I would actually blow bubbles, float, tread water, the whole nine yards. I was terrified. The thought of water

0: engulfing my body was horrifying. Yes, I grew up on an island, and I love to be near the water, but in the water is quite a different thing. So I set out to my lessons, goggles and swim cap in hand, with a very trusted instructor. And after 2 weeks, I have discovered that I love being underwater, but I hate the bubbles. And the coordination escapes me. But the wagers have been set. I will keep at it, though my inner voice never fails to say, "What?" But the wagers have been set. I will keep at it, though my inner voice never fails to say, "What are you doing?" I hear that, and then I jump in anyway. In this hour, stories of taking chances, I was terrified. The thought of water engulfing my body was horrifying. Yes, I grew up on an island, and I love to be near the water, but in the water is quite a different thing. So I set out to my lessons, goggles and swim cap in hand, with a very trusted instructor. And after 2 weeks, I have discovered that I love being underwater, but I hate the bubbles. And the coordination escapes me. But the wagers have been set. I will host Jody Powell. In this hour, stories of taking risks. A few months ago, I said yes to swimming lessons. I would have 2 weeks of lessons where I would actually blow bubbles, float, tread water, the whole nine yards. I was terrified.
1: Automatically got the gif. And the visits would always be the same. He'd call the house, say, "I'm on my way." And then we'd hear him honking his horn from the fourth floor of our apartment. I would run downstairs, go into the front seat of his taxi. It always smelled like, you know, whatever food he was eating in his cologne. And he would give me the gift. And the gifts were always different. Sometimes it'd be shoes that didn't really fit too well. Sometimes he gave me a fedora. I love fedoras. Another time he gave me a Star of David necklace. I don't practice, but it was cool. It was cool. But the best gift he gave me was a PS2 with this game Batman Vengeance. And I was, from that day, I was like, yo, my dad can do no wrong. In our house, he had a lot of names. My brother and sister said he was crazy. My mom said he was a deadbeat. But I was like, no, he's the dude that gave me the PS2. That's my guy. That's my dude. And I would defend him at home, but I would also defend him at school when kids are talking crap. And kids would be like, yo, my dad is faster than your dad. And I'm like, not on the streets of Brooklyn, he's not. My dad be moving through those streets in this car, man. He knows how to make that left turn. And he's like, yo, my dad will beat up your dad. And I'm like, yeah, but my dad knows where the nearest hospital is, so he'll get medical attention faster than your dad. And then my friend said this one thing that really got me. He's like, at least my dad is around. I've never seen your dad. He's not at the PTA meetings. He don't pick you up. Where is he? And I went home that day and I felt weird and I called my dad up and I was like, hey, what do you have? You got anything for me? And he's like, yeah, I got something. And he pulls up and he comes, you hear the honking. I go down, sit in the front, and I want to ask him. I want to say, hey man, where have you been? Like, why aren't you there to pick me up for PTA meetings? Like, where are you? But I didn't say any of that. And he says, hey, I got this for you. And he hands me this gift. And he says, you good? And I say, yeah, I'm good. And I walk out the car. And I like to examine the gifts to see if they're cool. And I look at this, and it's this brown wallet. And I'm looking at it, and I open it up, and there's someone else's money, ID, credit card. And I look back at the car, and I wave him down. He lowers the window. I was like, hey, I think this is someone else's wallet. And he's like, nah, that's for you. That's yours. And I was like, okay, cool. And he drives off, and I'm making my way back upstairs, and I'm like, has my dad been giving me things that people have left in the back of his cab as gifts? And I get back in the house, and I get to my room, and I start looking at all the things that he's given me. And I was like, and he's made me an accessory to all of his crimes? I was like, I'm gonna go to jail. Look at all this stuff. And I was like, oh man, what am I gonna do? I can't go to prison now. I'm too young. So I do what I always do when I get overwhelmed. I just took a nap. And as I'm taking a nap, I have this dream where I'm sitting at the front of the, I'm at the front of this line, I'm about to pay for something, and I pull out the wallet, and someone behind me is like, yo, that's my wallet! And we have a scuffle over the wallet, and I wake up, and I'm like, I gotta get rid of all this stuff.

0: So I take all the contents in the wallet, I put it in an envelope, and I was like, I'm just going to mail this away. I take the shoes, the fedora, all the random things that he gave me. And I wish I could tell y'all that I threw away that PS2, but I didn't. I did feel bad every time I turned it on. I did feel bad every time I played Batman. It was tough. It was tough for me. And I didn't talk to my dad for a long time. And I was going on a trip. I was planning to go on this trip. And it was one of those trips where we have everything planned. You know where you're going. You have like the itinerary of like, oh, I'm going to eat here. I'm going to do this. But something fell through with my ride going to the airport. And I was telling my mom this. And she's like, yo, just call your dad. And I was like, nah, I'm good. I'll figure it out. And before I could know, she has him on the phone. And then a couple minutes later, I hear the honking. And I'm like, I guess I'm going to take this ride. And I go downstairs. But instead of sitting in the front of the taxi, I sit in the back. And the back was different than the front. It didn't smell like his food. It didn't smell like his cologne. It smelled like a night out, like drinking and like smoking cigarettes. And we take off. And he's listening to his music. And it's silent. I feel like it's silent, and I'm like, I gotta say something. I gotta break this tension. I don't know if it was curiosity or fear, but I was like, hey man, did you always want to be a taxi driver? And I thought he would just ignore the question and keep listening to his music. But to my surprise, he like lowers the music and he's like, no, I didn't want to be a taxi driver. I wanted to be a musician. And I was like, word? What music do you like? And he turns up the music a little more, and it's like this Haitian compa music, and it's these beautiful drums and these guitars. And I was like, were you good? And he's like, no, I was terrible. I was like, word? He's like, yeah, I wanted, and he proceeds to tell me this story about how his dad was a chicken farmer, and he didn't want to be a chicken farmer. So once him and my mom got married, he moved to Berlin, pursued music. He failed at that. And he was like, oh, I'm just going to become a tailor. And then when they came to the States, because they were looking for new opportunities, he couldn't find a job as a tailor. So he started working as a taxi driver. And he's been doing that ever since for about 35 years. And he turned back the music up. And for the first time, I could actually like see my father. And I didn't see him as a, you know, my dad. I didn't see him as the son of a chicken farmer. I didn't see him as a failed musician, but I saw him as a person. And I started to think about those gifts that he gave me, or the things that he gave me from the back of the cab. And I was like, he could have just kept all those things, but he gave them to me. And I realized that maybe it was his way of saying, hey, I don't have a lot, but this is what I have for you. I thought maybe it was his way of saying, hey, I'm sorry that I wasn't around. And maybe it was his way of saying, hey, I love you. So we pull up to the airport, and I take my stuff out, and I'm walking into the terminal, and then I hear him honk his horn, and he pulls down his window. He's like, hey, you want these headphones? And I take them. Thank you.
1: Andrew McGill is an educator, stand-up comedian, and storyteller who lives in Brooklyn but loves to travel, and especially loved being in Hawaii to tell the story you just heard. Andrew says that wasn't the last time his father offered him a gift. Recent ones included a fedora, church shoes, and a baseball glove. Andrew is urging everyone to take a last look before leaving your taxi. Do you have a story to tell us? You can pitch us your story by recording it right on our site, themoth.org.
2: It was Sunday, July 13th, 1969. And as my parents were driving us back to our home in Montreal, we were talking about the upcoming launch of Apollo 11 on Wednesday. Everyone was talking about it. It was the biggest news of the year, and I had been captivated by this race to the moon since I was about 7. The next morning, my mom woke me up and said, if you really want to go, Dad and I will pay for your airplane ticket. But one proviso, I had to find someone to go with me. I called my two best friends, and when I explained what my plan was, they both spoke to their mothers and quickly came back on the phone with, my mom says, no way. I guess I shouldn't have been surprised. I had just turned 14, looked about 10. My parents miraculously said I could do the trip solo. That type of permission day would probably get them landed in jail, but I guess it was a different time back then. Anyway, my plan was to hitchhike the 50 or so miles from Orlando to Titusville, sleep on the beach. The news reports were talking about a million people lined up for miles, so I certainly wouldn't lack for company. Watch the launch, hitchhike back to Orlando and fly home. When I was changing planes in JFK and carrying a sign saying, "To the moon, Cape Kennedy or bust," a man came over to chat with me. His name was Arthur C. Johnson. He lived in Titusville, and he worked for one of the contractors in the Apollo program. That chance meeting resulted in my being invited into his home in Titusville to stay with his family for 4 days, a front-page story in the local newspaper about my trip, and a thrilling, unforgettable view of the beginning of one humankind's greatest adventures. The only time in my life I actually saw history in the making, a memory that hasn't dimmed for almost 50 years.
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0: This is the Moth Radio Hour from PRX. I'm Jody Powell. Our next story about taking risks in life was told by Dr. Estella Jones. She told this in Troy, New York, at the Troy Savings Bank Music Hall. Here's Estella.
1: Thank you. I was born into a world of poverty where my parents weren't even allowed to vote. My mother scrubbed floors on her hands and knees just so I could learn to play the piano. And my dad served as an aide to a one-star general, which meant that he kept his shoes polished for the general. For ever since I could remember, and my mom says from 4 years old, all I ever talked about was wanting to be an animal doctor. No one told me I couldn't do it, but my neighborhood said something different. See, I was in a public school in Columbus, Ohio, that was built for 700 students, but it housed 1,600 students. And at 12, I have to admit, I was going down the wrong path. I had a teacher by the name of Dr. Charles Tennant, and he noticed it. And he really pulled me off of the wrong road. He said, "You can do better. And remember, nothing is impossible unless you succumb to it." So I remembered that. And by age 14, I had turned everything around, and I won a scholarship to a school right here in Troy, New York, called Emma Willard. So Emma Willard was great fun. I graduated, you know, leaving home at 14, a lot of responsibility, you grow up fast. But I still had to figure out a way to work my way through undergrad. And I had a lot of jobs. And I can't name them all, but to name a few, bartender, sky cap. And when I was working as a slaughter inspector, I met Dr. John Malone, who was collecting tissues at the slaughterhouse. And he said, "Estella, you really need to apply to vet school in Louisiana." That's where I was working. He said, "You can go to vet school. I don't see you doing this as a career." So, you know, a little fear took over because I knew the odds of getting in vet school were 10 to 1 at that time. But I applied, and I got in. And in vet school, we were doing so many amazing things at LSU because they have a wonderful exotic animal medicine department. And it was at that time I said, "I am going to be a primate veterinarian after I graduate. I'm going to specialize in primate medicine." Then we got an invitation to go to the Baton Rouge Zoo to do a polar bear root canal. So I don't know how many of you have ever done a polar bear root canal. So the zoo vet comes out, and he scares the life out of us. He goes, "Look, the drugs we use here, you students aren't even allowed near them because one little finger prick and you're dead. Polar bear will see you as a snack, so don't let them wake up." You know, we got these kind of instructions. And then I thought, oh, boy, where's my career going? And the primates, they looked a little sad. They were in cages. And I said, "Wow, I wonder what it would be to work with them in their environment, not in the zoo environment." So at that moment, I said, "You know what? I'm going to go study primate medicine in Africa, in their environment." Okay, crazy, right? Here I am, a student with no money. I have a little girl. I started vet school when she was 14 months old, and I was married, and I had a difficult marriage. So my ex-husband, at the time now ex, followed me around with a gun in his car and was leaving threatening death threats on my car windows. So my daughter's safety was my very first priority. How am I going to get her safe if I can make this trip? I wrote to this place called Institute for Primate Research. They wrote me back and said, "If you can get here, sure you can do your preceptorship here." So I called my family in Ohio. They said, "Sure, we'll take your daughter." She's 3 by then. and we'll watch after her while you're in Africa. So, how I got there, I used all my Skycat miles to fly to Africa and back. So, I'm on this plane. Of course, the flight is very long. I'm sitting next to this reporter the whole time we're chattering, and she was so cool. But when that plane landed, she exclaimed, "Oh my God, I can't believe we're in Africa." And I said, "Oh my goodness, this is really surreal." So I get to IPR. It's very beautiful. They take me to my hut that I'm going to live in while I'm there. And it had running water and a thatch roof. So that night I go to bed and I'm still excited under my mosquito net. And I hear these loud thunks on my roof, just jumps and pounding all night long. So I really couldn't sleep. And I'm like, what is that? I'm not going to go outside and look, right? So the next morning, a few employees came to pick me up to walk me to work and down this dirt road. And they said, "Look, that's just the wild primates. And, you know, they're having fun and they're looking for food. You know, we hear that all the time." I said, "Okay." Then I saw this fence along where we were walking, and it had holes in it. And I said, "What's that?" And they said, "Ah, that's just the national park next door. And occasionally, you know, an animal strays over here. Usually it's old lions, and they're looking for slow prey." I said, "Okay." And then they said, "Oh, yeah, that's why we walk to work together. And we advise you, when you walk to work, don't walk to work with people who are faster than you." They weren't kidding. So IPR really educated me, showed me a good time. I work with conservationists. I work in tropical medicine. They let me rotate through the whole facility, pathologists, and they were doing some really cool research. Then I remembered I had this note from the curator at the Baton Rouge Zoo. He said, "You need to look up my friend, Mr. Don Hunt, when you get to Africa." I was in Southern Africa, in Kenya, Nairobi. Mr. Hunt was in Nanyuki, which is central Kenya. So I call him up on the phone, and he goes, "Sure, you can come here and visit my conservatory as long as you find a way here." So I found a way there. I jumped on that public bus, and I was off, you know, in my little trench coat, looking weird. But when I got to the conservatory, Mr. Hunt showed me the best of the world. I was given a guest house, this time with a picture window so wide, and you could see all the animals in the conservatory at 1,200 acres. It's beautiful. But I stood in that window, and I had an epiphany. I said, "Wow, physicians are responsible for one species, male and female. All the rest of the burden falls on the veterinarian, and no two species are alike, and no two zebras are even alike." So we would go out in the evening in Mr. Hunt's jeeps and look for sick animals, antelope, deer, gazelle, you know, anything that was injured and distressed, and we would treat it. Then one evening he said, "How, have you ever been on safari, Estella?" I said, "No." He said, "I'm going to send you on your first safari." Wow, I was so excited. So he did that, even though I didn't really know what a safari was. And when I got on safari and saw the beauty, we were in a little jeep when we went to the wilderness. Now I knew what it was like to be caged, and they were free in their environment. That did something for my heart. Even though it's dangerous, tour guides were excellent. They knew the land. They were local. And then, you know, they educated me about the deadly species of snakes. I saw mother elephants with their young under their belly. That's where they stand over them to protect them from the sun. And I thought about my daughter that I had to protect. So the animal kingdom is a lot like our kingdom. But I also felt that they were free, and even though it's not always safe, they knew freedom. So when I came back from Africa, I had a sense of taking my freedom back because I left afraid, and I was no longer afraid of that bully ex-husband. I passed the freedom for my daughter on to be whatever she wanted to be. So remember I told you my dad wants to shine the one-star general shoes? Well, he lived to see me become the first black female veterinary one-star admiral in the U.S. Public Health Service and assistant surgeon general. So, you know, I found that teacher in seventh grade. I went back. I hadn't talked to him for 45 years, and I told him, thank you. If you have a teacher like that, find him and say, thank you. And what I now have my dad's shoes, because I lost my dad last year to COVID, but he saw me pin on that star, and he was so proud. So I now am wearing the shoes that he once polished, and I'm going to pass these shoes on to those who once thought their dreams were impossible. Thank you.
0: That was Dr. Acela Jones. She is the first black female veterinarian in the U.S. Public Health Service to be promoted to the rank of Rear Admiral and the role of Assistant Surgeon General. As Deputy Director of the Office of Counterterrorism and Emerging Threats at the FDA, Jones works to combat global health crises. Estella's father sadly succumbed to COVID in 2021, so she says her work in the fight against disease is never done. Estella says it's important to remain humble. And if she sees a little further, it is because she's standing on the shoulders of giants. Estella is still in touch with her teacher from junior high, and she uses every opportunity she gets to remind everyone to pick up the phone, write a note to someone who helped you to find the right path. Our next story is from Francesca Hayes, who told this at the Bronx Museum of Arts in New York City, where WNYC is a media partner of the MOF. Here's Francesca.
2: It was my deepest, darkest secret, and it was one that got more and more shameful with every passing year. I was 22, and I didn't know how to ride a bicycle. And nobody knew this about me because I kept it secret. I didn't want anyone to find out my shameful secret. And I avoided bikes at all costs, so no one really did. And I didn't think about it very often, but that spring I was in college and I would walk to campus and I would see classmates whizzing past me on their bikes. And I was jealous that they were getting there so quickly. And I thought to myself, maybe I could learn, ha ha ha. And then I thought, well, maybe I could learn. Maybe it's possible. And then it became kind of like an obsession that I wanted to learn how to ride a bicycle. But it was a quiet obsession because I couldn't tell anyone because they couldn't know in the first place that I didn't know. So I started this process that I coined observation, simulation, and visualization. So I would observe people on bikes to figure out like the mechanics and how it worked. And I would simulate riding a bike on a stationary bike in the college campus gym. And I had read in Cosmopolitan magazine, very credible source, that if you visualize yourself doing something, you're like 10 times more likely to do it. So every night I fell asleep imagining myself on a bike, just flying into campus, riding straight into the classroom. And I did this for a while, and I thought to myself, well, I'm the only adult I know who doesn't know how to ride a bike, but there have to be other people out there. And that's like what the internet is for, is to find other weird people like yourself. And so I went online, and lo and behold, there was a forum of adult bike learners, and I learned a lot from them. The first thing I learned is they had like great reasons for not knowing. They were from like war-torn countries where they didn't have bicycles in their childhood, or they had been a part of very conservative religions where girls couldn't

0: tips from them, like to use a little bit of a hill and that gravity would help balance the bike, and to use a bike that was a little bit too small for you. And I realized I really had to get on a bike. So I needed to tell someone because I had to get a bike. So I selected my friend Carol because I think any young person named Carol is a trustworthy person. And she is. And she's also that friend that just takes care of things. Like she just can handle it. And so kind of in one breath, I confessed to her that I didn't know how to ride a bike and I wanted to learn. I told her about the online people and what they said. And she said, okay, I'll come by tomorrow. And I didn't really know what that meant. But she showed up the next day, just like a Carol would. And, with her, she had a big, huge, purple, enormous helmet and the littlest turquoise bike I've ever seen. It was a mongoose and it had the words Little Thunder splashed across the top tube. And I knew that this was my chance. I looked at Little Thunder and I thought, okay, we're doing this. So the next night that was warm and dry, I took out Little Thunder and the purple helmet because I promised Carol, and, you know, you keep a promise to someone named Carol. And I went to the slope because the online people said so. And I put one foot on the pedal on Little Thunder and I cruised down and I balanced, and it was actually really easy. And I was kind of surprised. So I did that a few more times. And then I put both feet on the pedals and I was still balancing and I was shocked. And so then I thought, well, the next time I do this, I'm just going to pedal and see what happens. And to my surprise, when you pedal on a bike, it just balances all by itself and you don't have to do anything. And you're riding a bike if you're pedaling the bike. So all of a sudden I was riding a bike and I was like, oh my God, I'm riding a bike. And I was laughing and I was kind of crying. And I said out loud to myself, I'm riding a bike. And it's also 3 o'clock in the morning because I am 5'9", 150 pounds, 22 years old. I cannot have people see me with the purple helmet on the tiny turquoise bike. I can't let anyone see this process. So I finally got it. There's no one out there. I feel at 22 the way a 5-year-old looks when they're learning how to ride a bike. I felt so free. I thought there was something like stuck in my helmet. And then I realized it was the sound of wind passing my face. I'd never heard that before. It was so exciting. But I was kind of wild out there because I'd never done this before. So my steering was like all over the place and I didn't know how to stop because Carol, bless her heart, didn't tell me those levers were brakes. So when I wanted to stop, when I was getting close to the bigger street, I would just skid with my sneakers and that wouldn't really do it. So I would just like hurl myself off the bike and just bail completely. And I'm sure I was getting hurt, but I didn't care. My adrenaline was like, pain was no match for my adrenaline. I was on cloud 9. And it was fine that I was so wild out there on that path, just kind of careening around because it was so late and there was no one else out. Except for then there was someone else out. And there was a guy on his bike coming towards me and he was like helmet free and looking really in control. And I'm like on Little Thunder with the purple helmet. And, he's coming towards me and I realize I don't know how to steer at all. So I'm just kind of praying that I don't crash into him, and we pass each other and we don't crash. Thank God. But under his breath, he says to me, you know, if you're that drunk, you shouldn't be riding a bike. And I realized in that moment that hipster bike police guy was my first witness, and he said I was riding a bike and I was doing it. And I burst into tears, happy tears, because this asshole had told me I was riding a bike. So that meant I really was. And I realized that with the help of online strangers and a friend named Carol and Little Thunder, I found my balance and I've never stopped riding since.
1: Francesca Hayes said her experience set her on a new path to become a teacher. She went on to work for Bike New York and taught over 1,000 adults in the city how to ride a bicycle. Francesca currently works in educational equity and lives in her hometown of Seattle, Washington. She rides a Steel Celestial Blue Pista 7 Bianchi 9 bicycle for the last 12 years and hopes to never replace it. In a moment, we are off to the racetrack. That's when the Moth Radio Hour continues. 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

0: You're listening to the Moth Radio Hour from PRX. I'm Jody Powell. Our final story about risk is told by Michael Corso, another storyteller from the event in Troy, New York, at the Troy Savings Bank Music Hall. Here's Michael.
1: When I was a little kid, I was a really active child. I used to run and jump and climb everything and anything. But when I sat down to watch television, my parents recognized that I had a hard time seeing the screen. And over time, I was inching closer and closer and closer in order to see the TV. Of course, they took me to the eye doctor, and then I had to go to some specialists. And then, ultimately, I was diagnosed with an incurable eye disease called retinoschisis, which means the splitting of the retina. Unfortunately, on my 12th birthday, I woke up totally blind. It caused a lot of stress in my family and in my household. Some directed at me. But I was worried as a 12-year-old, am I going to be able to play with my friends? That's all I cared about. A little while after my going blind, my friends and I were hanging down the street as usual, and they said, hey, why don't we play Evel Knievel? Any of you remember Evel Knievel? He was the crazy lunatic that would drive a car 150 miles an hour and jump on a ramp and go over 25 cars and break 100 bones in his body. But we wanted to do that. So my friends were setting up the ramps, and we were going to jump garbage cans. I went down to my house and pulled out my bicycle, which I hadn't ridden in a while. And I come back to the area where we're playing, and one of my friends says, are you crazy? What are you going to do? And I said, oh, man, I'm going to try this. I'm sorry. Everybody thought I was nuts. I just forgot to think the same way as my friends. So I get my bike set. It's my turn. I race as hard as I can. Frankie says, now. I lift up the handlebars. I jump over the garbage cans. I land on the down ramp with my front wheel, but not quite with my back wheel. And I blew the whole ramp out. Face down I go onto the concrete. My friends come running over to see if I'm okay. They turn me over, and I'm hysterically laughing. How much fun was that? I said. Well, I lived. A couple years later, I got to have some more fun. When I was about 15 or 16, I went out to Long Island to see my cousins. They were motorheads, and what they did was raced their muscle cars at National Speedway, and they invited me to come and hang in with them in the pit. And I was in total excitement because I love cars, and I love their cars. One of my cousins had a 69 Roadrunner with a 383 engine. My other cousin had a 67 Chevelle SS with a 427. One cousin that I didn't like too much had a Plymouth Gold Duster with a 340 engine. And my least favorite had the best car, a Oldsmobile 442 fire engine red convertible. And I got to hang out in the pit with them, and I got to smell the gas and smell the rubber burning and be part of the chaos and the excitement and the fun. But the one thing that I always did in that pit, wonder and think, oh my God, all I really want to do is race one of those cars. Well, of course, that's not possible. So my dreams stayed somewhere tucked inside, and I went on. When I was 18, I moved on to go to college. I moved from a small town called Brooklyn to the metropolis of Albany. While I was in college, I still wanted to keep my adventures and my activities. So I learned how to downhill ski. I then learned how to tandem rally bicycle race. And then, yes, folks, I learned how to play golf. Now, you wonder, how does a blind guy hit a little ball into a little hole 400 yards away? I wondered the same thing. And I found out, it ain't easy to do. But what kept me going was all my sighted friends couldn't do it either. And then I was 40 years old in the middle of my career, and out of the blue, the phone rings, and it's my friend Marty, and he's all hyperventilating. And he said, hey, do you have a radio in the office? I said, yes. He said, turn it on. I'm like, why? I'm working. He's like, oh, no, forget it. You got to turn on the radio. He said, I'm driving into work, and I'm listening to Pix 106, and Bob Wolf is having a fundraiser called the IROC 500, EYE 500. Oh, what a cool name. But what are they going to do? He said it's going to be a stock car race for 14 blind drivers. I'm like, how the hell are they going to do that? And he said, call them. They're on number 11. They only have room for three more people. I hang up the phone. I start going back to my computer. I can't think about it. I'm like, are they kidding? That is friggin' nuts. It's going to be a demolition derby. I pause, and I can't wait. I just grab the phone. I dial 476-WPYX, and the guy actually answered the phone. I never got a busy signal, which I never had happen before. And I said, hi, my name is Michael, and I'm blind. He didn't even say anything. He just shot me into the studio live. And I'm talking to Bob Wolf, John, and Ellen live. And they're interviewing me about being a driver in this race. And I'm like, answering the questions. And next thing I know, Bob Wolf says, okay, you're in. Hang on, we're going to get your contact information, and we'll see you at race day. I hang up the phone. I scratch my head. And I say, what the hell did I just do? It's race day. And all the drivers and their support teams, along with the officials from the track, are in the infield, and we're getting huddled up for a little quick meeting where the track officials are going to tell us the rules. First rule, it's a fundraiser. F-U-N raiser. You don't get hurt. You don't do anything crazy. We're just going to have fun. So every one of you blind drivers are going to be paired up with a professional stock car driver. And I wondered, can they see? We met and we learned that the place was going to be packed. They usually get 100 people at the raceway at Fonda Speedway. And they're all motorheads or mechanics and drivers. No one else goes. This day, for the IROC 500, they had 6,000 spectators. We're all excited and nervous, and we go to our cars. Everybody picked a number so you would get your car assignment. My car assignment was 12. I was so bummed because that meant I was in the back row. In the front, it was 1, 2, and 3, and in the back, it was 12, 13, and 14. I want to win this damn thing, and there's no chance sitting in the back. It's just not going to work. So we're in the car. We hear the announcement, start your engines. Everybody turns the key. I hear the engines going. And the gun goes off, and the race is on. The race is on, but we're not moving. And I say, Jake, what's going on? How come we're not moving? He says, well, it's a bit of a cluster. Everybody's in front of you trying to figure out what to do. There's left turns and right turns and spins going on. Just wait. You'll get your turn. Oh, my God. I said, I don't believe this. I'm sitting stuck behind a bunch of blind people that don't know how to drive. Then I hear engines behind me. And if you know about stock cars at all, one of the features is they don't have any glass, which keeps it safer. Glass is the thing that could really hurt. There's no windshield. There's no rear windshield. There's no side windows. And there's no headlights. Not that I would need them if I had them. But I hear engines behind me. And I said, Jake, what's those engines? What is that? And he looks behind and he says, oh, that's cars 1, 2, and 3. They made the first lap. Jake, we didn't even move yet. I was so bummed. It's a 4-lap race. And I'm down 1 lap. It's my turn to go. He says, okay, you can start going. I step on the gas, and the gas pedal doesn't move much. And we're crawling. And I said, Jake, what's going on with this gas pedal? I'm trying to move, and it's not going. And he says, every car has a governor underneath the gas pedal. It's a block of wood, so you stay at a reasonable hour. Remember Fundraiser? I said, bull. Something else. I took my foot, I kicked underneath the block, and I knocked it out. I put the car in neutral, I rev it up. Jake says, you're sick. I said, no, I just want to win. I've got the whole car now, and I'm so excited. I said, Jake, just tell me where to go. Tell me exactly the directions. I will pay attention. He's like, oh, my God, this is not the rules. I said, what rules? No one told me I couldn't kick the block out from under the gas pedal. They didn't even tell us we had that. He says, okay, go left. Go left. Go a little right. Go a little left. Oh, my God, he goes, you're responding beautifully. I said, of course I am. What do you think I want to do, kill myself? But guess what? He was definitely pooping his pants. But I was going to be smart and listen to him and do my best. So I tell him, where do we go? Where do we go? Come on, I want to win. He says, go left, go left. Go right, straighten it out, straighten it out. You're on a clear path. Go. He says, go, go, go. You're doing great. Go, go, go. I'm flying past a bunch of cars. He says, Michael, go into the right. Now straighten it out. Okay, you're in the middle of the track, and you just passed a load of cars. And I'm like, psyched. And we're going, and we're going, and we're going. And I feel the wind blowing through my hair. Yes, folks, I had hair then. And I feel the dust blowing up off the track, hitting me in the face and being sticky. But I'm so excited because I'm moving what I think is about 40 miles an hour, not 15. So he says, you're doing great. You're really doing great. He says, you're holding the road in. You're doing the nice bend to the left. The track, of course, bends to the left. It's a counterclockwise track, and it bends in to the left. And I'm just following the contour of the track. So I said, where are the other cars? He says, cars 1, 2, and 3 are in front of you. They're about 200 yards up, and they're making the turn on the last lap. And I'm like, okay, let's get them. So I start stepping on the gas, and I'm going, and I'm going. And he says, okay, you're good. They're on the right side, so stay right there, stay right there. Go a little bit left, a little bit left. Okay, now go, gun it, gun it, gun it. I fly past these cars, and he's like, you're doing great. He says, hold on, slow down. He goes, you're going 100 miles an hour. I said, nah. I grabbed my head, and he goes, will you please hold the wheel? Oh, I grabbed the wheel. I'm like trying to be cool. I'm a nervous wreck. Everything's going crazy. My heart's going 200 miles an hour. The car's only going 100. Finally, he says, okay, you're coming up to the checkered flag. You're coming up to the flag. He says, stop, stop. You won. You won. You won. I am friggin' thrilled to my core. I jam on the brakes. I get out of the car. I stand there listening to the crowd roaring. And then I hear, out of the blue, a car drive right by me. And I said, Jake, what was that? And he said, get back in the car. That was the winner. I didn't think you were going to stop so short, and you stopped 50 feet short of the flag. I complied. I put it in drive. I went forward the 50 feet, not a foot further, pulled the car over, shut the engine, put my head on the steering wheel, And I was so bummed that I lost this race. I shouldn't have lost it. But only a second or two went by, and I realized that was so fun. That was so unbelievable. That was so sick. That was so dangerous. That was so stupid of these guys from PIX 106. But I felt the same way right now as I felt that day, because today is 20 years ago to the day of that race. And I actually was amazed, because I actually realized I had a dream come true. I got to drive a race car. Woohoo!
0: That was Michael Corso. Sadly, Michael passed away a few months after telling this story. Michael excelled in many activities thought to be just for the sighted. Bowling, skiing, tandem bike riding, and as you heard, race car driving. Wherever he went, he was always building community. Michael told this story close to his hometown of Albany. After the show, he was full of joy. He said, "Jody, sorry I went long, but I could tell they wanted more and I just had to give it." We do wish we had some more time with you, Michael. Thank you so much for sharing, inspiring, and moving us all to be a little more daring. To see a video of Michael on race day or to find out about his scholarship fund, please visit themoth.org. This is all for this episode. We want to thank all of our storytellers. We hope you'll join us next time.
2: 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Co-producer, Vicky Merrick. Associate producer, Emily Couch. The rest of the Moth's leadership team includes Sarah Haberman, Sarah Austin Jeunesse, Jennifer Hickson, Meg Bowles, Kate Tellers, Jennifer Birmingham, Marina Kluche, Leanne Gully, Suzanne Rust, Brandon Grant, Inga Gladowski, Sarah Jane Johnson, and Aldi Casa. Our pitch came from Peter Home Douglas of Dorval in Quebec, Canada. Moth stories are true as remembered and affirmed by the storytellers. Our theme music is by The Drift. 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

0: Hi, this is Steve Inskeep. When you roll out of bed, bleary-eyed and groggy, if you're like me, the first thing on your mind is getting something to wake you up. 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
1: Good morning, I'm Michelle Martin. A lot of kids make paper airplanes for fun, but a group of college students decided to take it to another level. A group of students at the University of Pisa built a paper airplane with a 65-foot wingspan. That's about the size of an actual small plane. A student ran down a ramp holding the giant plane over their head and launched it nearly 200 feet, breaking a Guinness World Record set in 2013. The student said it started as a joke between classes, but then they decided to see what they could really do with a little paper and glue. It's Morning Edition.
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I'm Eric Adams. Looking at temperatures today in the North State, in Chico, a high of 94 degrees and a low of 67. In Reading, a high of 98 and a low of 69. And in Meadow Valley, a high of 89 and a low of 50. Sunrise today was at 5:47. And just ahead, a trade fight is growing over California avocados. We'll have the details coming up in about 10 minutes. Stay with us.

0: 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More next time, here and now.
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2: Good morning, May Martinez. England's soccer team have been nearly perfect this World Cup, and after their win south of the border against Mexico, they've made it to the quarterfinal. Their secret weapon, superstar Ed Sheeran. The A-team got a private performance from Sheeran before the knockout stage. Sheeran has made a tradition to visit them and sing his song Castle on the Hill. Sheeran couldn't be happier with the team's performance, and he says, if you're picking against them, don't. It's Morning Edition.
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2: And give you the context behind.
1: Looking at the temperatures in the North State today, in Chico, a high of 94 degrees and a low of 67. In Reading, a high of 98 and a low of 69. And in Hawkins Bar, a high of 89 and a low of 55. And emergency RV housing rules have expired in Plumas County. We'll explain what's next for fire survivors coming up in about 10 minutes. Stay tuned.

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2: Good morning, I'm Michelle Martin. A lot of kids make paper airplanes for fun, but a group of college students decided to take it to another level. A group of students at the University of Pisa built a paper airplane with a 65-foot wingspan. That's about the size of an actual small plane. A student ran down a ramp holding the giant plane over their head and launched it nearly 200 feet, breaking a Guinness World Record set in 2013. The student said it started as a joke between classes, but then they decided to see what they could really do with a little paper and glue. It's Morning Edition.
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4: It's Morning Edition from NPR News. I'm E. Martinez.
2: And I'm Michelle Martin. Tour de France cyclists will have to deal with yet another day of sweltering temperatures as the race enters its fifth day. Here to tell us more about this is Andy McGrath. He's a freelance cycling journalist who's been published in The Athletic and The Guardian, among other outlets. He's been following the race from London. Andy, welcome. Thanks for joining us.
5: Morning, Michelle.
2: So what are you hearing from riders about the high temperatures? What are they saying?
5: Well, I mean, they're daily doing 100-mile races in these broiling conditions, and it's very unpleasant. One of the outsiders for the race, Tom Pidcock, said that he got through 10,000 water bottles, that it was like a war zone. He called it ridiculous.

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1: Fourth generation Chico and Kate Washington wrote a book about caring for her husband when he was recovering from a medical crisis that temporarily left him unable to see, walk, or eat. After the publication of her memoir, Already Toast, Caregiving and Burnout in America, Kate Washington has been a frequent speaker about her experience as a caregiver. As she approached her 50th birthday, she wanted to end her 23-year marriage and dunk herself in 50 different bodies of water. Her new memoir, Midstream, A Life Remade in 50 Swims, offers a fresh vision of midlife to women who have abandoned themselves in service of others. Kate Washington will be at the bookstore on Main Street in Chico on July 23rd. Kate Washington, bienvenue.
2: Thank you. Thank you so much for having me.
1: Well, I have to admit, the reason I welcomed you in French was I would like to go back to your first big solo adventure.
2: Absolutely.
1: So what was that in the summer of 1988?
2: So in the summer of 1988, I had just finished my sophomore year at Chico High, and I was taking French and really enjoyed the language, loved the country. I'd actually traveled there before as a child. My grandparents had taken me on a big trip there, but it was with them. And that summer, I went on a language program study abroad with a homestay with a family in Brittany. And I think I was gone for 6 or 7 weeks. And of course, in those days, you could travel abroad, but the idea that you might make long distance calls home was almost unthinkable because it was so expensive. And so I had letters from home. I was quite homesick, but it was a really exciting trip abroad. It really improved my French a lot, though it's not as good as it was back then. Now, and it was a real moment of independence for me.
1: Well, I'd like to fast forward 34 years.
2: Certainly.
1: What took you back to France 34 years later?
2: So I actually went back to France in the fall of 2022, very shortly before my 50th birthday, just a month before, to speak about caregiving. As you noted in your introduction, I wrote a book about caregiving, and I was invited to speak at an oncology conference in Paris on a panel that was from the point of view of patients, caregivers, nurses. It was trying to give kind of a more holistic view of cancer care. And I was invited, and they told me they'd put me up in Paris and they'd fly me over. And I'd never said yes to an invitation so quickly because it was such a great opportunity. And it was also a kind of a challenging time. You know, my older daughter was starting her senior year of high school. I was fairly freshly separated from my husband. So I had to work some things out to get there. But I did also tack on an extra trip down to the south of France, where I knew there were some places I wanted to swim as part of that 50 Dunks Challenge that you also mentioned in the introduction, one of which was my second to last swim, and it was in the shadow of a Roman aqueduct that was absolutely beautiful, like being able to swim underneath that. So it was a real, almost a baptism as like a new kind of solo travel in a very different phase of my life than that first travel in the late 80s.
1: And since you mentioned your husband, he didn't have any trouble with French because he was bilingual.
2: That's true. He grew up in Canada and was educated in a bilingual setting in Ottawa. So he was fluent in French.
1: Well, one reason I wanted to bring up this situation of your going to France when you were quite young, summer 1988, and then 34 years later, because I think what you expressed about your level of competence, if I want to say it that way, in French, is an example of your life and my life in that at first, oh, I don't want to make a mistake. What's the conjugation of that verb? Did I say that verb right? And then with the passage of time, you aren't afraid of making mistakes. You just go ahead and speak it and don't worry about whether you're making mistakes. And I think that's kind of the way your life evolved. Am I making sense, Kate?
2: Absolutely. And I think actually that's a really astute insight, and one I hadn't thought of related to the broader arc. But, you know, it is true that when you're a teenager, or, you know, for me, much longer than teenagerhood, you're worried about what people might think and whether, you know, how you're going to be perceived. And it's so freeing to just let go and say, like, you know, I'm going to bumble along a little bit. I might make a mistake. There's a scene in my book where I go into a gas station. I'm trying to like figure out how to put gas in the car in French. And for anyone who knows French, the number system above like 60 is confusing. And the lady in this like tiny town in Provence is like staring at me like, what are you talking about, ma'am? But I worked it out and it ended up being kind of empowering. And, you know, traveling solo like that and being on my own and renting a car and being in the back roads of France and having the freedom to both make mistakes, but to have the experiences I wanted to have and that really were exciting and fun and interesting for me was a real shift in a lot of ways in how I'd lived my life up to that point. You know, I did a lot of things, always trying to do the right thing and get on to the next stage. And, you know, not to say it wasn't a good life. It has been a wonderful life in many, many ways. But turning a little bit more towards myself and what I wanted is something that I think a lot of women at midlife in particular find ourselves looking around and thinking like, where have I gone in the last, you know, 20, 30 years of caring for other people, of being engaged in building a career, building a life, building a family, all of the things that have to be done. And then you look around, it's like, what's left of me? And this book, in a lot of ways, is about getting back to myself and to the kid I was growing up in Chico, really.
1: Well, since you mentioned traveling in France and you're by yourself, and oh, that was a real nail biter when you're trying to put gas in your car and running out of gas. But were you comfortable dining alone in France?
2: Yes, I was. I really enjoy it, actually. I also spend a long time as a restaurant critic, and so I've done a lot of dining out in my time, and usually with a meal for being a restaurant critic, I would take a companion or two, but I really like dining alone. It's a lot of fun. You get to look around, get to eavesdrop. For me, especially in France, it meant, you know, practicing listening and trying to understand and keep up with, you know, the quick talk, because that's often a point where, you know, I can say something and then somebody responds in rapid fire French and I'm like deer in the headlights. But I really enjoy it. It gives me just a chance to be with myself and be in the moment experiencing the meal. And in some ways, swimming does the same thing for me. You know, I undertook a lot of these expeditions alone, and you can't really be planning ahead or thinking about the past or being anxious or worried about the future when you're underwater. You're just underwater and you're in that moment. And that was a real lesson for me, but also a real pleasure to just live in the moment, which is something that sometimes I struggle to do as somebody who's a little bit type A and planning oriented.
1: Yeah, you were, in fact, the food critic for the Sacramento Bee. You became the food critic in 2017, which is where your residence now. Let me remind listeners that the title of your book is Midstream, A Life Remade in 50 Swims. The author is Kate Washington. So I want to go back to how you happened to grow up in Chico, because I mentioned that four generations of your family were here in Chico. So where did let's say your paternal grandfather, where was he from?
2: He was actually from Kansas, and he came to Kansas to work livestock on a ranch in, I believe, the 30s. But my paternal grandmother was born and raised in Chico. She was born in 1909 in Chico, went to Chico High, eventually became a teacher at Chico High and met my grandfather, and they married and raised my dad there.
1: And it's interesting too that your grandfather's name was George Washington, but I can see why your dad would go by his middle name, Ernest, instead of George Washington. Now, your paternal grandfather, George Washington, started out raising sheep and cattle, but then he switched to almonds, walnuts, and rice. So,
2: just almonds, actually.
1: Yeah.
2: Yeah, he didn't raise walnuts or rice.
1: Oh, okay.
2: He has an almond orchard, but he had an almond orchard acreage south of town.
1: So you grew up here, and you then go off to your family goes to Berkeley. But I would like you to read a section in your book. You didn't go to Berkeley. You chose to, where did you go?
2: Well, let me, shall I just read this passage that reveals it?
1: Yeah, read what you said about that.
2: Yeah, because my parents met at Berkeley, a couple of my grandparents met at Berkeley, et cetera. As I got older, doing what my elders liked turned into a lot of conventional choices that sometimes had the tiniest of rebellious streaks. For college, I rejected the family tradition of Berkeley in favor of a big East Coast private school, Georgetown, though I now think the lefty ferment of Berkeley would have suited me far better. My disappointed grandfather consoled himself with the fact that Georgetown was Catholic, though I was not religious and had no intention of becoming so. I dated nice boys and introduced them to my family. I returned to California and chased prestige in a PhD program and got married to another nice boy. In all this outward success, I failed to explore myself or to understand my own desires or to live according to what I thought I valued. My feminism and socialist beliefs clashed with my need for approval, so I channeled them into writing papers about feminism, class, and sexuality in Victorian literature, getting an advanced degree for my trouble. Keeping my explorations theoretical rather than actual felt like having my cake and eating it too. And I should say, ending there, that the graduate school I went to was Stanford, so that was another departure from family tradition that disappointed. The grandfather mentioned in that passage is my maternal grandfather, actually. But they were like, well, Stanford's good, but Cal? But they didn't let me in for graduate school. So.
1: My guest was reading from her book, Midstream, A Life Remade in 50 Swims, and the author is Kate Washington. We'll be back to continue our conversation after a short break. 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I'm Nancy Wigman.
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1: I'm Nancy Wigman, and you're listening to Nancy's Bookshelf on North State Public Radio. I'm back with my guest, Kate Washington, who has written a book entitled Midstream. So, how did you meet your husband?
2: We met in graduate school in that PhD program. I started in the fall of 1994, and he started there the following year, and we met and got together in early 1996. So, I was 23 when we met. I was 21 when I started that graduate program, so quite young. And I was a Victorianist. He was a modernist studying Joyce and other modernist authors. And we fairly quickly moved in together and got married a few years later.
1: Well, I was quite interested in the word you used when you're saying that, well, we were maybe getting married, talking about getting married at your insistence, and we were having a day when I wheedled him for a ring. Kate, that surprised me.
2: You know, looking back, it surprises me too, but I think that, I think I was always looking ahead to the next stage, to ambition, to wanting to settle down, to wanting, you know, the kind of outward markers of success. And to my mind, even though I was studying marriage as it was represented in literature and studying kind of feminist theory, marriage and eventually children, which I knew I wanted to have and did, were kind of markers of those next stages of adulthood. I was, you know, trying to grow up and show, you know, that I had made it as an adult.
1: You say that you and Brad went to this thrift store, you mentioned 1998, and maybe getting married. And so this engagement ring was not a big flashy one, was it?
2: No. I remember actually at one point a friend kind of looked down and peered at it and was like, where's the ring? It was a tiny little gold band and it cost $65 at that thrift shop, a little vintage gold band. I was actually very fond of it. I loved that ring.
1: Well, I remembered then when my husband and I got married and we had each a gold band, and his gold band is lying in the ocean. We went snorkeling in John Pennekamp State Park, which is in Florida. And we went in. We were holding hands, and we went in. He had his ring on. When we got out, his ring was not on his finger anymore. Mm. So you now, where is your ring?
2: Somewhere in my house. I do not know. I used to keep it. I actually used to hang it when I was going to garden or, you know, go to the gym or something. I had a little Orient and Flume paperweight in the shape of a bear that always has sat on my desk. It was a high school graduation gift from dear family friends in Chico. And its snout was just the right shape for putting a ring on. So that's where I would hold it. And after my husband and I separated, I one day hung the ring there. And a few days or weeks later, I looked over and the ring was not there, and I have never found it since, and I'm not really sure what happened to it. I actually wish I still had it. But, and a funny story about ring loss, actually, my former husband, when I was pregnant with our first child, we went on a tree cutting expedition up to Butte Meadows in the snow with my family. And, you know, my dad is a kind of like, the best tree is always over the next ridge kind of guy. That's kind of our family thing. And, Brad was waiting near the car in the snow. He hadn't worn great shoes, and looked down and his ring was gone. And then my brother actually found it in the snow by the side of the car. So it was almost lost and then recovered. But I think he did eventually lose that one again. And we got another one for him, but that was many, many years ago.
1: So all this sounds romantic. You're getting a ring, you get engaged, you get married, but then comes a day. And this is actually at the beginning of your book, you tell us what happened. I'd like for you to read the passage in your book. This is the start of chapter 2, where you had just had a kind of a fight in your car with your daughters. So would you read what you said to Brad?
2: Yes, this is many, many years later. So this scene takes place in 2021 and says, I think we should try a trial separation, I said in response to Brad's attempt to relitigate our car fight. His pale face turned a shade more ashen. What would that mean? He said, you want me to move out? Yes, I said. I can't, he said. Where would I go? I'll help you find a place, but I can't keep doing this. His shock shocked me in turn. How, I wondered, could he not have known? I'd brought up the idea of separating in endless couples counseling sessions, told him over and over the marriage wasn't working for me, begged him to hear me. Apparently, he hadn't. What if I find an office to rent so I'm gone during the day for writing, he asked. Since his disability retirement from his work as a professor, we were both home all day, and he argued that more space from each other could solve our problems and my near-constant irritation. I think we need to save that money to pay for living space for you, I replied. The money aside, I didn't think an office would solve anything about our marriage. Our house was plenty big. We saw each other little and interacted less. That was part of the problem. I was lonely in my own home, despite being married to the person I ought to have been closest to, but with whom I no longer felt intimacy. Still, I knew him well enough to see how frightened and resistant he was.
1: This is my guest, Kate Washington. She is just reading from Midstream, A Life Remade in 50 Swims. So you mentioned going to counseling, couples counseling sessions, and I have a friend who has done it. She's mostly retired now, but does it for a living. And I asked her about if she did couples counseling, and she says often by the time the couple comes in, they're pretty much already decided to get a divorce. And so your counseling sessions really didn't save your marriage.
2: No. And, you know, we saw many counselors. It took me a long time to come to terms with the idea that I was no longer wanting to remain in this marriage. And it was really hard to confront. You know, I didn't want to hurt him. I didn't want to hurt our daughters who'd been through a great deal with the ordeal of their dad's illness. And he had, of course, been through so much. I should say by the time I was kind of coming to this idea, he was no longer blind. He was able to live independently, but it was frightening, I know, for him, and, you know, painful for him to feel like our marriage had changed so much over the course of his illness and my caregiving. It really changed our dynamics tremendously. So this scene and this time when I'm kind of coming to terms with this idea is about 5 years after the major, major crisis of his illness and 6 or 7 years after his diagnosis. So he wasn't in the throes of intense sickness anymore, but he was no longer able to work. He was immune compromised and had some chronic illness that he still contends with, though he's doing quite well. And, you know, his health is stable, I'm happy to say. And we have an amicable relationship, you know, share parenting with our daughters. And it has all been for the best, which is part of, you know, what the book is about. But it was a very difficult decision. And I think, you know, I was hoping we could turn things around in couples counseling, but I think I'd already known by the time we went to see the various counselors that we saw, because it wasn't just one, that it was not really working for me.
1: Well, another question I had for my retired therapist who counsels, she's a marriage and family therapist, was what you mentioned in your book. You mentioned some percentages according to a 2015 study. And my friend said, yeah, she said that sounded right to her. I'd like for you to read that section in your book where you say that it's women who want to get divorced. Would you read that section in your book?
2: Certainly. Despite those lingering qualms, I was not only increasingly admitting to myself that I wanted to end my marriage, but starting to believe that a large part of the problem was marriage itself. I was far from alone. According to a 2015 study, women initiate nearly 70% of divorces in heterosexual marriages, a number that rises to 90% when the women are college educated. It's not just that women are dissatisfied in relationships with men. As the author of the study, Michael Rosenfeld, said, I assumed, and I think other scholars assumed, that women's role in breakup was an essential attribute of heterosexual relationships. But it turns out that women's role in initiating breakups is unique to heterosexual marriage. He posits that marriage is more oppressive than non-marital heterosexual relationships. Marriage as an institution has been a little bit slow to catch up with expectations for gender equality, end quote. I would argue that it hasn't just been slow. Rather, it's impossible for marriage to become egalitarian because it is an instrument of patriarchy. I, of all people, should have known that going in. I wrote my doctoral dissertation about marriage in Victorian Britain when the legal doctrine of coverture still held, meaning that a married woman's legal identity was subsumed under that of her husband. When married women could not own property but could be abused and raped by their husbands at will, and when divorce required a literal act of parliament. Why exactly was I so eager to marry as a young feminist in the 1990s when the backlash against women's rights that runs rampant today was beginning to ferment? Somehow, I didn't connect that history to my own marriage on the cusp of the new millennium. After all, I kept my name, and if anyone asked, Brad would have said he was a feminist. Wouldn't that be enough?
1: This is my guest, Kate Washington. She grew up in Chico, and she has written a book, Midstream, A Life Remade in 50 Swims. Now, we haven't really gotten to this 50. Why 50? Why 50, Kate?
2: Well, you know, I always loved swimming in the water and just being in pools, natural bodies of water, anywhere that I could get in and swim, and spent a lot of my childhood in the water. And when I was kind of starting to approach my 50th birthday, so when I was, you know, 48 and a half, and that coincided with the pandemic restrictions ending, with vaccinations coming, and with being able to be out and seeing people and going places more and more, I was just so unhappy with my life, as we've just been talking about, and felt really hemmed in and really constrained. And this also came on the heels of, you know, the summer of 2020 with the Lightning Complex fires, when all of Northern California was just like sunk in smoke for weeks and you couldn't even leave the house really, or much less get any kind of exercise because of the air quality. And I was like, I don't want to face a milestone birthday. I'm not happy with the place my life is in, but I also couldn't figure out really how to change it or what to do. And I thought, I want to do something to mark my 50th birthday. When I turned 40, I'd thrown a big party and had a great time, but I didn't feel like I was going to want a party. And it was still a ways off from my birthday. But I thought, what can I do? And I thought, what if I have a goal of doing something big that would mark 50, but would be just for me and just something I would enjoy? And I loved and still love getting out in nature so much. And I thought, what if I tried to go to 50 different swimming holes? I'd always loved going to swimming holes, but I hadn't had that much time for it when, you know, raising kids and doing really intense caregiving. And, you know, sometimes I would take my kids on outings and things, but I thought, what if I go to 50 places just to get in the water? And I actually called it the 50 dunks rather than 50 swims, because some of the creeks and places I went were so small that it was just a matter of lying down and getting my head under the water. And that's what I called the dunk. But some were bigger swims. Some were ambitious. Some were close to home. You know, I live very close to the American River in Sacramento, so I went there. I went to places in Chico, like to all of Chico's great places to swim, up in the mountains above Chico, all around Northern California, and then farther afield when I traveled. And when I chose that goal, it was really kind of a whim and just like, oh, 50, that's a big round number. That'll be, you know, that's doable, but I'll have to push myself and have to, you know, get to places. And it turned out to be a much more profound experience along the way than I really realized going in.
1: Well, there's one huge event in your life that I haven't asked you about yet. And you've mentioned your parents, mm-hmm. that your dad still lives in Chico. But what happened to your mother was just, it was heartbreaking. And would you mind, Kate, would you mind reading what happened? This is 2010, when your mother, she's only 64 years old. And what happened? Would you read that section in your book?
2: Yes, I will. I'll frame this first by saying that right after I graduated from high school, my mom moved away from Chico. My parents had divorced and she moved to the Sacramento area. So when I moved back to Sacramento later, she was local to me. And in 2010, I had my two daughters. My older daughter was 4 and a half and my younger was 6 months old. And my mother was bipolar and had gone into an episode that was very, very difficult for her and for all of us. And so that's kind of the setting for what happened. My feelings about February got more complicated in 2010 when my mother, aged 64 and in the grips of a deep depressive episode, swallowed a lethal handful of medications. My brother and I think she did it on February 21st, a Sunday. She had been to church, the last place anyone saw her. Her phone buzzed a busy signal that evening. She never had call waiting. She thought it was rude. By Monday morning, though, the phone rang and rang. My brother later reasoned that she'd left the cordless handset off the hook so that it seemed she was on the phone and its batteries died. That Monday was one of those bright fall spring days marred by underlying worry. Pete thought she just wasn't answering. I wasn't so sure. A few weeks before, she had told her therapist she was planning to end her life. She would hang herself, she told him, and send me an email just before. Later, she told me she might not reach out to me. I had just gotten my first smartphone, and I responded to email too fast. She didn't want me to save her. Pete and I made a schedule of wellness checks to call her morning and evening. I wrote the number of the suicide hotline in Sharpie and taped it above her desk. She promised she wouldn't take her life. It was the only promise to me that she ever broke.
6: This is Kate Washington. She grew up in Chico. And she has written a book, Midstream, A Life Remade in 50 Swims. And sadly, we learn later that your mother, you had an aunt in Seattle that also took her life.
7: Yes.
6: But you said, Jill, she overdosed with pain medications. So this it's just heartbreaking that your mother took her own life like that. And you say it was the only promise to me she ever broke.
2: Yeah, she was a very, she was a woman of a great deal of integrity and very honest. And she kept her promises, but she was in too much pain to keep that one.
6: Well, you still, you have this project of dunking yourself, because you can't really swim in some of these bodies of water, dunking yourself 50 times. And it's part of a reawakening to get back into your body. And I'm just thinking that a lot of us, we live in our heads so much of the time. And you, in your book, give some information about how beneficial it is to dunk ourselves in cold water. This came as a surprise because I can't say that dunking myself in cold water is appealing, but what are the advantages? You want to look in your book and tell us this, what they found out when they studied cold water dunking?
2: Sure. I'll also say that, there's a lot of evidence-based, support and evidence for just the idea that getting out in nature is beneficial to our nervous systems, resetting after, stress, chronic stress, but cold water in particular, and not everywhere I went was super cold. I even went to a few hot springs, since by virtue of the fact that I was going out in the Sierra Nevada, a lot of the water was just cold by default because that's how our water is in Northern California. So I'll read the passage now. It's no accident that I felt most like myself and best in the water. Science now shows that cold water plunges increase dopamine, reduce fatigue, and improve well-being. Physician Mark Harper's Chill, The Cold Water Swim Cure, one of many recent books about cold plunges and wild swimming, suggests cold water swimming as a therapy for a host of ailments and surveys the physiology of its effectiveness, from vasoconstriction in the skin to its engagement of the sympathetic and parasympathetic nervous systems.
6: Yeah, thank you for reading this. I think you also mentioned this, getting out in nature is so healthy. But you say science now shows that cold water plunges increase dopamine, reduce fatigue, and improve well-being. So I think that would be a motivation for a lot of us to reconsider maybe the New Year's the plunge that people jump into the pond here.
2: At
6: 1 mile. And 1 mile here in Chico.
2: Yes.
6: Yeah.
2: That was not one of my 50 swims, but I have since done the New Year's polar bear swim across 1 mile since the timeline of this book ended. So.
6: Well, there's another thing that you did that I think people who own dogs would find, yes, dogs are therapeutic. Even if they aren't trained as therapy dogs, they are therapeutic. So how did you happen to get a dog? You travel often your adventures, dipping yourself in water. How did you happen to get a dog?
2: Well, she's very much a Chico dog and was part of an accidental litter. Shortly before my 50th birthday, so in the summer of 2022, my dad and stepmom, my dad has a Springer Spaniel. My stepbrother has an Australian cattle dog who is a young purebred. And these two dogs produced an accidental litter of very, very cute puppies. And my family, my daughters, we'd always had cats. My former husband really preferred cats, did not want a dog.
6: Excuse me, Kate, but you say in your book, we'd always been a cat family, mainly because Brad disliked dogs. Is that still true? I mean, all along I thought, yeah, Brad was a nice guy, but then, oh my goodness, if he didn't like dogs.
2: Well, everyone, to each their own, I guess. I mean, I grew up with a dog and then later a cat. And so I'd actually kind of forgotten how much work dogs were, and you don't really know how much work dogs are when you're a kid. And then I got a puppy, but it was part of this like big change, all these changes that I was doing. So I kind of was like, oh, this puppy's so cute. But also I knew the temperaments of the parent dogs and thought like, oh, I definitely want a dog, and like thought a companion for these hikes and some of these solo expeditions that I do would also be good for safety as a woman alone out in the mountains. Turns out my dog is incredibly friendly, and while I'm sure she would defend me, it's never come to that, but she mostly approaches strangers with a spirit of wanting to make a new friend, not to protect me. But I got this puppy.

0: And then it's since my dog has since grown into having like a coat with that looks more like a cattle dog, like kind of salt and pepper. But yes, Brad, it is still true. I don't think he likes dogs very much, though he's been around my dog and is kind to her and is, you know, and actually his new partner has a dog. So he's ending up with a dog anyway.
1: 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I'm Nancy Wigman.
2: 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I'm Elisa Towsey. 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
1: 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I'm back with my guest, memoirist Kate Washington. Her new book is Midstream, A Life Remade in 50 Swims. You have all these adventures. You go out and find these places, and they're not always easy to find. Sometimes you have to do a lot of hiking to get there. So now you've got these two young daughters, and wouldn't it be nice if they – I said, yeah, Mom, we want to jump in that cold water with you.
0: Mm-hmm.
1: And was that the case?
0: Sometimes it was, sometimes it wasn't. You know, I took them along on many of my adventures, and I'd taken them out to places, you know, since they were young, to the best of my ability. You know, it was tough when they were younger. When Brad was diagnosed with his cancer, they were 9 and 5 years old. So it really constrained a lot of their childhood, how sick he was. There were periods when he was hospitalized for months on end. You know, and so I had always wanted to have a more, you know, outdoorsy time with them when they were kids, but it was sometimes difficult to do that. Though my older daughter was in a girls' adventure club with one of her best friends, and the best friend's mom had started it. She was a former outdoor educator, so my daughter had spent quite a bit of time, you know, camping, and I'd been able to tag along on some of these. My younger one had been able to tag along on some of these. And over the course of this 50 Dunks project, the girls also really got used to me sometimes just pulling the car over and being like, I'm going in that river. Do you want to come with me? And sometimes they would, sometimes they would wait in the car. Over time, they started coming with me more and more. And there was a moment kind of late in the 50 Dunks project where I was with my older daughter at a really cold creek, and she was hesitating whether to go in. She just kind of come along on the adventure of it. I will also say that their interest in accompanying me was usually inversely proportional to the length of the hike required. But this one had no hike. And my daughter was standing there and saying, like, I don't know whether to go in. It looks really cold. And then she looked at me and she said, but I've never seen you come out of the water without a smile on your face. And then she went in. And it was such a moment for me. She was 17 at the time. She was starting her senior year of high school, so they weren't so young anymore. And it was really a moment where I felt this recognition of me, not just as mom, but as a person. And as, you know, somebody who was modeling joy and doing what you loved and following what you want to my kids, which is what I want them to do and how I want them to live. And I've definitely been very imperfect with that and very imperfect in a lot of other ways as a parent. But that has been, I think, a nice thing for us. And it's something they came with me on the 50th swim on my 50th birthday.

0: and they've come on many swims and adventures since. And just yesterday, my daughter was out for a run. We were out in a kind of remote place, and
1: Is she the one that's a rower?
0: They're actually both rowers. But yes, she was the first one because she's the older, and she now coaches rowing, and she does a lot of dunks when she goes to regattas and to competitions and things like that. But I passed by her and she's like, "I'm so hot from this run. Like, do you want to go in the creek?" And so, you know, she's like, "I think I'm going to dunk in cold creeks," but, it was really nice. So it has kind of come around with them.
1: Do you know, I underlined that sentence in your book where your daughter says, "I've never seen you come out of the water without a smile on your face." I thought, oh gosh, that is so sweet. And I think people should maybe consider what it is they do in their life that makes them smile. Mm-hmm. Because I think a lot of women are like you were, you know, other people's needs come first. Your husband's need came first. And, for example, when your husband's mother died in Canada, mm-hmm. then you had to postpone some surgery that you had planned or cancel, postpone. And even when your daughters first learned that you were going to get divorced, it seemed to me like they were kind of blaming you and they were not happy with what you had done to their dad. Is that the case?
0: I would say that that's true. I mean, their story is really their own to tell in many ways, but understandably, you know, they had really come very, very close to losing their dad once, and losing daily contact with him was really hard for them to take. And I completely understand why. And it was a difficult time. Like, they were both teenagers. Actually my younger was 12, but almost a teenager. And it, you know, they were unhappy with me for sure. And we had conflict around it. And it was a real, real double-edged sword for me, really, really difficult because quite honestly, you know, they and their reaction was my biggest fear around leaving the marriage, but it was also a big motivation because I did not want them to see, you know, the distance and the difficulties in our marriage as all that a relationship could be. You know, we were poor at resolving conflict, and I bear a huge portion of the blame for that. We were poor at communicating. I was poor at communicating my needs, and I didn't want them to grow up and be in a marriage where that was all there was.
1: Well, that's all the more reason, because of their feelings when you first were getting divorced, to see how it's like your book has a happy ending in many ways, Kate, that your daughters came around to enjoying your companionship, if I want to put it that way.
0: I hope so. And I think we're forging a nice relationship. You know, it's now almost 4 years on from the time period that we were writing about, that I was writing about in the book. So one of them is entering her senior year of college and the other is entering her senior year of high school in the fall. So they've grown up. I've changed, grown up, done more therapy, done more, tried to do more healing and be a better, happier, more present parent and person.
1: For example, when you were first married, you were in the Bay Area and your husband got a job in Sacramento. So you quit your dream job as food editor down there to move with your husband to Sacramento. And so in many ways, you had been sacrificing your desires and your needs all along. And so your book, I think, would inspire women to say, "Hey, am I doing that? Maybe I should reevaluate. Maybe I should come up with a project like 50 swims."
0: if this book motivates, you know, people to find what brings them joy and kind of bring them back to themselves, whether it's women or men or anyone, I'll be really happy with it. And, you know, I like what you said about the book does. I hope the book does feel like it has a happy ending. You know, my first book about caregiving was about a very grim landscape for, you know, family caregivers and the ill that like was really challenging for me and caused burnout for me and does for millions and millions of families, and had a lot of very tough material. And this book also has a lot of tough, sad material. You know, there's yeah. grief, there's loss, there's anger, there's challenge. But for me, this book is a much happier book, and I wanted it to feel more joyful. It's not necessarily a self-help or a book of inspiration, but I hope it feels somewhat inspirational, because for me, it's the story of how I pulled myself out of long-standing grief and burnout. Like, I think I never really stopped even to properly grieve and mourn my mother and work through some of the pain around that, because another crisis came and I was so overwhelmed with that crisis. And so, you know, while there is material that's sad and was, you know, in many ways hard to revisit, a lot of this book is about how I was able to shift my life away from just that feeling of pain and challenge, and to incorporate more joy and fun and play, which I think are all things that we all need at any age.
1: On that note, I would like to thank you for giving us your message. My guest has been Kate Washington. Her book is Midstream, A Life Remade in 50 Swims.
0: Thank you so much.
1: And next we have a segment we call The Writer's Room, and it features writers from around the North State.
2: Love. Love is like the wind, unseen but felt. Love at first is like a gale, blowing us over, tearing at our clothes, feet unsure of where the ground is, sand in our eyes, blurring our vision of what is real or unreal. Exhilarating, exciting, frightening, our hearts pounding, hard to catch our breath. We hold on for dear life and beg for more. Love ever slowly moves into a spring wind, strong but not as strong, ruffling up our hair, sending a warmth into our hearts that flows to every cell of our being. We glow with the heat of love. In the wind, we hear whisperings of new possibilities, adventures into unknown places we dream of and desire. We want to bottle it, hold it close, so we never lose it. Then a stillness comes. No wind is blowing. The air is stagnant, bearing down on us. Our hearts are heavy, the bottle empty. Has love forsaken us, we ask? Then a gentle caress of the cheek, soft words in our ears, the wind picks up. Not lost, but found again. Familiar, but a new wind. Strong, but different. New adventures, new possibilities beckon us. We leap together into this new unknown again and again and again. By Kathy Lillibridge.
3: A walk down school road. Temperature is rising. I take a walk down school road. I strip myself of the images projected, attempting to enter the more primitive realm, where there is no plastic, there are no stores, there is no television, there aren't any attitudes, fake smiles, car salesmen, the latest electronic gadget sold to help you, but really meant to remove the authentic parts of you. I hit pavement to feel the heat rise from the earth, but that wasn't enough. So I walked in the dirt, on the shoulder, the discarded parts, the parts forgotten and real, the parts where other men hadn't trodden down and used. This is my sad and pathetic attempt at freedom, if the term even applies. This is where we are at this point in time. But it's far worse than this, because I've forgotten you, and you've forgotten me, and I've forgotten me, and I can't tell who we are. V.P. Bodrix.
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9: I'm Indira Lakshmanan. It's Here and Now. Coming up, President Trump in Turkey for a NATO meeting answers questions about what's next for Iran.
10: And there may be a big attack, and it'll knock out a lot of stuff. We don't knock out nothing. We knock out a lot.
8: Also, meet Caroline Catlin, who responded to a devastating diagnosis by deciding to make a difference. Grief counseling for kids, end-of-life photos for families, and a sidewalk pep talk library.
11: It's been really beautiful to me to watch strangers gift something to strangers without ever meeting.
9: And a teen inventor on his award-winning robot that can identify invasive species and microplastics in marine ecosystems. Coming up here and now.
8: The news is first.
9: Live from NPR News, I'm Lakshmi Singh. President Trump's threatening more strikes against Iran and says the ceasefire's over. NPR's Greg Myrie reports on Trump's remarks at the end of the NATO summit in Turkey.
12: Talked about the success of it. Clearly, there are all these unresolved issues, starting with opening the Strait of Hormuz. He also said, I don't think it's going to start again. So while he's talking about additional U.S. Military action or strikes potentially again tonight, in the wake of last night's overnight attacks, he seemed to be playing down the possibility or likelihood that it could resume as a full-scale military operation.
9: NPR's Greg Myrie, partly blaming the war, the International Monetary Fund has downgraded its global economic growth outlook this year to a sluggish 3%. President Trump faces a U.S. electorate that polls suggest is largely unhappy with higher energy prices and generally the Republican leader's handling of the U.S. economy. In other news, the international emergency operation in Venezuela to find survivors still missing since last month's twin earthquakes is shifting from search and rescue to recovery. Here's John Otis.
13: Aid workers are delivering body bags in La Guaira. John Barrett, the top U.S. diplomat in Venezuela, said U.S. search and rescue teams have gone home. But he said recovery operations continue, as do efforts to reopen the main international airport.
14: What began as an urgent life-saving operation is now transitioning into a sustained humanitarian relief and recovery effort.
13: According to government figures, the quakes killed more than 3,600 people, but the death toll is expected to rise because thousands are still missing. For NPR News, I'm John Otis in La Guaira, Venezuela.
9: Global cancer rates are projected to double by 2050. NPR's Jonathan Lambert has more on the World Health Organization's new report showing where a patient lives and their economic means are playing bigger roles in their prospects for surviving cancer.
15: About 20 million people get diagnosed with cancer each year, and 10 million die from the disease. But that burden, both in terms of cases and deaths, is disproportionately spread across the globe. For example, in Europe, roughly 1 in 4 people are expected to develop cancer, but only 1 in 12 will die from it. People in sub-Saharan Africa have about half the risk of developing cancer, but 1 in 12 are still expected to die from the disease. That inequality stems from disparities in access to early detection and treatment, the report says. WHO calls for strengthened cancer coverage and national health plans and more efforts to ensure equitable access to the latest cancer care. Jonathan Lambert, NPR News.
9: It's NPR. U.S. states are seeking up to $1.4 trillion from Meta, alleging the company designed Facebook and Instagram to get young users addicted. NPR's Bobby Allen reports the amount is nearly equal to the tech giant's entire value.
16: Meta revealed the number in a new court filing tied to an upcoming trial slated for August in Oakland. In the filing, Meta says the estimated damages are grossly exaggerated and have no basis in law. The case centers on claims that Meta violated child safety laws and misled consumers about the addictive nature of Facebook and Instagram. The maximum possible damages estimated by states is nearly the same as Meta's $1.5 trillion valuation. But states must first win the trial, and if they prevail, damages will be determined by the court. The case this fall in Oakland follows two major courtroom losses for Meta in Los Angeles and New Mexico, where a jury awarded the state $375 million after finding the company knowingly harmed children's mental health. Bobby Allen, NPR News.
9: The National Weather Service says critical fire weather conditions are expected in the Great Basin and interior Northwest, and dangerous heat continues across the Southwest and Southeast. Farmers who specialize in producing certain fruits and vegetables have been adapting to the extreme heat, like the high temperatures inflicted on tens of millions of people across the central and eastern U.S. over the past week and a half. The Associated Press cites Kentucky vegetable farmer Annie Woods, who switched to early and late hour picking to avoid the hottest part of the day. AP also reports some farmers are encountering shorter windows to harvest certain fruits. This is NPR News.
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20: I'm Indira Lakshmanan. It's Here and Now. Oil prices rose and stocks fell this morning after President Trump declared the ceasefire with Iran over and vowed to escalate strikes on Iran tonight. At the NATO summit in Turkey, Trump again insisted the U.S. should control Greenland. He slammed European allies as hopeless, threatened EU-U.S. trade ties, and scolded those that didn't support the U.S.-Israeli war on Iran. Trump, though, seemed to redouble his commitment to Ukraine in its war with Russia. Just one of the many surprises from the president during the summit. Let's unpack it all with John Finer, who was a senior national security advisor in the Biden and Obama administrations. John, welcome back.
21: Good to be here, Indira.
20: So, sitting next to Ukrainian President Volodymyr Zelensky, Trump seemed to go above and beyond a request from Ukraine for more Patriot missiles. Let's listen.
22: So one of the things we're going to be talking about is we're going to give a license to you to make Patriots. That's pretty cool, right? This way you can't complain that we're not giving them enough. It's a make them yourself.
20: So, John, Ukraine has been using Patriot missiles since 2023, a year after Russia invaded. It seems like a big step to let them manufacture their own. And Trump said that the company that produces the missiles hasn't been informed of the deal. What should we make of this?
21: So, look, I think it's a big and relatively welcome step, but I say relatively because there is a lot we still don't know. We don't know, for example, how long it will take to get these production lines up and running. Ukraine obviously has an immediate need that can be met by the provision of Patriot interceptors that have already been manufactured, but countries including the United States are unwilling for now to part with more of these given the threat that exists both from Iran in the Middle East and from Russia in Europe. And so as a medium-term solution to this problem, potentially, Trump seems to have licensed the company that makes Patriots to produce this capability in Ukraine. We just don't know how soon, how fast, and whether the quality will be of the same standard of the Patriots that are manufactured in the United States.
20: Okay. Well, briefly, might this be the security guarantee that Trump says he's trying to negotiate for Ukraine?
21: So I don't think the provision of Patriot missiles or even the ability to manufacture Patriot missiles is the security guarantee that Ukraine is looking for. What Ukraine is looking for is a clear commitment militarily from countries in Europe and ideally from the United States to come to its defense in a more meaningful way should there be a peace agreement that Russia ultimately violates. And I think that the terms of that are still very much under negotiation between the Ukrainian government and the allies that are supporting it.
20: All right. John, there was a moment when Trump mistakenly called President Zelensky President Putin, and then he made a joke of it, asking reporters what questions he should ask the Russian president if they were together. And one journalist responded with this suggested question.
0: When will he end this war?
22: That's a good question. I don't think I've ever answered that question. I've been asking that question.
20: So it sounds like Trump is being facetious there, but being serious, Trump spoke with Putin on July 4th for nearly 90 minutes. Now he's giving Ukraine the right to build its own Patriot missiles. Has the U.S. made any progress towards ending this war?
21: The reason the war is not over is because Russia is unwilling to stop waging war on Ukraine or to reach a settlement on terms that are just or acceptable to the Ukrainian government. And until there is enough pressure on Russia to do that, the war is not going to end. Obviously, we've all been reading about how on the battlefield in recent weeks, Ukraine has been making significant gains for the first time in many years. That is increasing the pressure on Russia. President Trump licensing Patriots arguably helps in that regard. But until there is enough pressure on Russia for it to come to the table and negotiate decent terms, the war is not going to end. And for now, every indication is that Russia is not looking to negotiate, but actually to escalate against Ukrainian civilians and even against European countries that support Ukraine.
20: All right, John, let me ask you. Trump here was repeating his demands for Greenland. Denmark is not giving way on that. He also said he's going to cut off trade with Spain because it's not contributing enough to NATO, although that's not how trade with the EU works. He's constantly lashing out at NATO allies, and yet there's a communique. They've gotten some things done. What struck me was the first item on their communique is reaffirming Article 5, which is mutual defense. That's seems so basic. I'm not quite sure how that's a, you know, takeaway here or a deliverable, but you tell me what stands out for you.
21: This is the sort of one step forward, one, two, sometimes three steps backwards approach to foreign policy that has characterized the Trump administration's second term. Yes, the NATO communique language is relatively positive and favorable, including when it comes to Article 5. But I think there remain real questions about the president's own personal commitment to the alliance and to Article 5. And at the end of the day, what an alliance actually is the belief that countries will be there for other countries in the alliance when they are attacked. And when President Trump does things like threatening another NATO country, which Denmark is, or threatening severe economic retaliation or even other retaliation against Spain, another NATO ally, he is calling into question America's commitment to the alliance writ large in ways that are destabilizing and in ways that will be heard loud and clear in places like Moscow, no matter what the language of the communique says.
20: All right, John, we only have a couple seconds left. We can't leave out Iran. Trump has vowed more strikes tonight. He's threatened to renew the blockade of the Strait of Hormuz, seize Karg Island, where Iran refines its oil. He's called the Iranian peace negotiators dishonest and cuckoo. Read between the lines for us. Will any of this deter Iran?
21: The way to think about this is that we are in a new normal in which the war will not go back to the full-on combat that characterized it before, but there will be these periodic skirmishes because there was no real clarity between the two sides when they reached a ceasefire that they claimed ended the conflict. And so this will be fought out diplomatically, economically, and unfortunately sometimes militarily for the foreseeable future.
20: John Finer is Joe Biden's former principal deputy national security advisor and co-host the Long Game podcast. Thank you, John.
21: Thanks, Indira.
1: Well, some of you probably don't know what to do with yourselves today. For the first time since June 11th, there are no World Cup matches, but plenty to talk about with soccer commentator Sean Wheelock. Sean, so glad you're here.
2: Thank you, Robin.
1: And so 48 teams whittled down to 8. Quarterfinals are set tomorrow. France faces Morocco here in Boston on Friday, Spain and Belgium in Los Angeles. Over the weekend, it's Norway and England in Miami, and in your hometown, Kansas City, Argentina and Switzerland. Argentina, number one in FIFA world rankings, but often listed behind Spain and France in the betting. And they almost lost two big games to small countries, tiny Cape Verde, which lost 3-2. And yesterday, Egypt led the match 2-0 until the 79th minute when Argentina had that stunning comeback, winning 3-2 again. Not without some complaints. We'll get to that. But first, your take on those matches with Argentina.
2: No nation wins the World Cup, Robin, without facing adversity and indeed overcoming adversity. And that's what you've seen now in the last two matches in the knockout phase from Argentina. Egypt on the verge of recording what I would consider one of the five biggest upsets, if not one of the three biggest upsets in World Cup history. Again, as you mentioned, leading defending world champion Argentina 2-0 into the 79th minute. Three goals, though, from Argentina in the span of 14 minutes, the second of which scored by Lionel Messi. And it's a 3-2 win for Argentina. So from a massive potential upset to a huge come from behind win for Argentina.
1: And just briefly talk about the complaints. This is VAR, the video assistant referee. Today, the Egyptian Football Association is calling attention to decisions made by referees in yesterday's match, including an Egyptian goal that was disallowed after a VAR review. Thoughts?
2: VAR is video assistant referee, and Robert Green, the former England goalkeeper, who was one of the match commentators on the U.S. broadcast for Fox, essentially said during his match commentary, this is not why VAR was put in. VAR was put in to determine things like, was there a handball in the penalty area to lead to a penalty kick? Did the ball fully cross the line to be a goal? Would this be worthy of a tackle that would be a red card? So the disputed goal, it's a foul essentially, as Robert Green pointed out on his commentary, 100 yards away, which then led into a counterattack, an Egypt goal, 58th minute that was disallowed. I like to quiet that a little bit because Egypt then did come back and still go up 2-0. So I don't believe in the predetermined goal, Robin. If Egypt has that goal stand, it doesn't mean they're going to score a third goal. The reality for Egypt is they're reeling. Again, they were up 2-0 in the 79th minute, and they gave up 3 goals to lose in the full 90 minutes.
1: Yes, amazing. Okay, Norway's Erling Haaland, he of the blonde ponytail and the deep-set eyes, he's been leading the rowing chants in the stands, you know, after his wins. He's possibly the MVP in this whole cup, you say. What do you expect from him against England in Miami this weekend?
2: Erling Haaland is an amazing player. His father, Alf Inge Haaland, played in the English Premier League in the 1990s. But on the world stage, when you talk about players such as Neymar for Brazil or Cristiano Ronaldo for Portugal or Lionel Messi for Argentina, he's lost in the shuffle. But he plays for Manchester City. He's one of the top goal scorers over the last four English Premier League campaigns. Fans in Europe, fans in England, certainly in Norway know Haaland. But now I think the world is really knowing Erling Haaland. So next up is England. By the way, that's my wife's home nation, so she'll be supporting England. But a part of me likes Norway in this match. It's a winnable match. And again, with Haaland playing his club football for Manchester City, he understands the English game. He regularly competes during the Premier League season against these English players.
1: Right.
2: England is the favorite, Robin, but Norway could definitely win this match and go through to the last four.
1: Okay, Sean, we're up against it here, but I just have to ask, the U.S. men's national team, you know, they had that loss to Belgium after President Trump intervened to get a player back. Do you agree with critics that the U.S. in that moment lost what was an underdog status? You know, globally, they'd been embraced. Your sense, just in a few seconds here, of their future.
2: I believe, Robin, that the U.S. definitely were vilified going into that with factors beyond their control. However, the U.S. wasn't going to win this World Cup. The U.S. has emerged as a nation, and we've talked about this on the program over the previous 3 weeks. If they overachieved, they could have reached the last four. But round of 16 is basically commiserate with the talent of this U.S. squad.
1: Yeah, but being an underdog is sometimes a nice thing to coast on for a while. And if that's gone, we'll see. Soccer commentator Sean Wheelock, thank you so much. We'll talk to you again.
2: Thank you, Robin.
1: And you're listening to Hearing Now.

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It's half a minute before 1 o'clock. Good afternoon, Northern California. It is Wednesday, July 8th, 2026. Welcome to Afternoon Classics. This is your host, Mike Fishkin, speaking to you live from the NSPR studios in beautiful downtown Chico. Two major ballets, one by Stravinsky, the other by Gluck, plus a piano portrait of a Mozart opera by Liszt, make up this, our Wednesday lineup today. For the entire first hour, we'll hear Stravinsky's complete Firebird Ballet with Gerard Schwartz and the Seattle Symphony. In the second hour, we'll hear Gluck's Don Juan ballet music with the Arcata Ensemble of Stuttgart. And the last half hour, we'll hear Georges Paulette perform Liszt's Reminiscence de Don Juan after Mozart's Don Giovanni, of course. Great music and great artistry for this Wednesday begins with Stravinsky's complete Firebird, conducted by Gerard Schwartz, after the composer's date book and a news brief from NPR.

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9: Andrew Fisher Tomlin is the founding director of the internationally renowned London College of Garden Design in London and Melbourne. 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
8: Cultivating Place with Jennifer Jewell tomorrow morning at 10 and again Sunday morning also at 10 right here on NSPR. And live from the NSPR studios in beautiful downtown Chico, this is Afternoon Classics, where great music and great artistry live. I'm your host, Mike Fishkin, and it is 9 minutes past 1 o'clock, this first hour today, presenting Stravinsky's Complete Firebird Ballet. The first of Igor Stravinsky's trilogy of great ballets, written in the second decade of the 20th century, The Firebird, was written for the 1910 Paris season of Sergei Diaghilev's Ballet Russe Company. The original choreography was by Michel Fokine, with a scenario by Alexander Benois and Fokine based on the Russian fairy tales of the Firebird and the blessing and curse it possesses for its owner. When first performed at the Paris Opera on June 25, 1910, the work was an instant success with both audience and critics. The ballet has historic significance not only as Stravinsky's breakthrough piece, but also as the beginning of the collaboration between Diaghilev and Stravinsky that would also produce the acclaimed ballets Petrushka in 1911 and The Rite of Spring in 1913. The Firebird was the first of Diaghilev's ballet Russe productions to have an all-original score composed for it. Alexander Benois wrote in 1910 that he had 2 years earlier suggested to Diaghilev the production of a Russian nationalist ballet, an idea even more attractive given both the newly awakened French passion for Russian dance and the ruinously expensive costs of staging opera. The inspiration of mixing the mythical Firebird with the unrelated Russian tale of Koshai the Deathless possibly came from a popular child's verse by Yakov Polonsky, A Winter's Journey from 1844, which includes the lines, And in my dreams I see myself on a wolf's back, riding along a forest path, to do battle with a sorcerer's czar, in that land where a princess sits under lock and key, pining behind massive walls. There gardens surround a palace all glass. There firebirds sing by night and peck at golden fruit. Well, that said, here's Stravinsky's Complete Firebird Ballet score in this recording with Gerard Schwartz conducting the Seattle Symphony for this entire first hour of Afternoon Classics.

0: That was Stravinsky's complete ballet, The Firebird, Gerard Schwartz and the Seattle Symphony in that recording. And you heard it here on NSPR's Afternoon Classics.
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0: That's the TED Radio Hour tonight at 8 on NSPR. And coming up after NPR News, we'll hear for the entire second hour Gluck's Don Juan Ballet with the Arcata Ensemble of Stuttgart.

It's straight at 2 o'clock with George Millette playing Liszt's Dance of the Gnomes in the background. 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

0: Live from NPR News in Washington, I'm Ryland Barton. The U.S. says it's carrying out another round of strikes on Iran after Iran attacked ships in the Strait of Hormuz. President Trump earlier said the attack signaled the end of the ceasefire. Meanwhile, Trump says there was, quote, a lot of love in the room at a NATO summit in Turkey. He says they agreed to spend more on U.S. weapons, as NPR's Michelle Kellerman reports.
1: In a news conference before returning home, President Trump did not repeat his demands to own Greenland and barely mentioned his frustration that some allies oppose the U.S. war in Iran. Instead, he says he heard a lot of love and respect.
2: They like the job I'm doing. They said, we love, sir, we love you. These are grown people saying that. Isn't that nice? Maybe, I don't know, maybe they're trying to get to me. And in a way they did, because there was tremendous unity in that room.
1: It was a big turnaround from earlier in the day when he blasted NATO ally Spain as a, quote, wasted cause. Spain didn't allow the U.S. to use bases to launch war in Iran. Michelle Kellerman, NPR News, the State Department.
0: Kentucky Democratic Governor Andy Beshear is calling for Senator Mitch McConnell to update the public on his health amid the former Republican leader's multi-week hospitalization. Karen Czar with member station WUKY reports.
3: In a letter to McConnell's office, Beshear urged transparency, saying a public update would help end speculation and provide information, quote, direct from the source, adding that continued uncertainty is unfair to both McConnell and the people of Kentucky. When asked last week if he had spoken to McConnell, Beshear said,
4: we have received no information, no updates.
3: McConnell has not appeared publicly since his June 14th hospitalization, though some Senate leaders say they have recently talked with him on the phone about key government issues. For NPR News, I'm Karen Czar in Lexington.
0: Testing from Consumer Reports finds dozens of rice products contain arsenic, which can be toxic at certain levels. NPR's Maria Godoy has more.
5: Arsenic occurs naturally in soil and water, and rice plants seem to soak it up from the environment more than other grains. Consumer Reports found that in 42% of rice products examined, the average levels of arsenic present were high enough that an adult eating just one serving a day over time would have a significantly increased risk for skin cancer, bladder cancer, and type 2 diabetes. Arsenic levels varied greatly by brand and type of rice. Basmati and sushi rice had the lowest levels, while brown rice consistently had higher levels than white rice. Testing also revealed that cooking rice in boiling water for 5 minutes, draining it, and then cooking it in fresh water reduced the arsenic content by at least half. Maria Godoy, NPR News.
0: This is NPR News. ABC is fighting efforts by federal regulators to reopen the question of whether its popular talk show, The View, is subject to equal time rules. The rules require giving equal time to competing candidates for public office. The network says The View is a news show and thus exempt from equal time rules. ABC is accusing the Trump administration of trying to curb its free speech in the escalating dispute. Manufacturing is an industry known for its strict attendance policies, but one factory in Northwest Georgia is using flexible work to solve staffing needs. NPR's Andrea Hsu reports.
6: At one point during COVID, the Roper Corporation, owned by GE Appliances, was hundreds of workers short. The plant was flooded with orders for ovens and ranges that couldn't be built fast enough. So Tony Gabbert, director of manufacturing operations, told his boss he wanted to try out a staffing firm called My Work Choice. They would recruit a pool of part-time workers who could choose their shifts on an app. His boss's response?
7: Tony, you are crazy for trying that.
6: But today, about 450 flexible workers pick up shifts in any given week. On average, they work 24 hours in a week. They earn less money than full-time employees and have few benefits. Still, many of them say it's worth it for the freedom to work when they want. Andrea Hsu, NPR News.
0: New Yorkers are slowly being led into a cordoned off Manhattan streets after columns buckled at an under-construction high-rise, triggering widespread evacuations. Crews worked through the night to shore up a massive development at the site of the former headquarters of pharmaceutical giant Pfizer. This is NPR News from Washington.
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10: Coming up on Blue Dot, after the recent catastrophic earthquakes in Venezuela, a new study of the southern San Andreas Fault system is drawing a lot of attention. Along with the San Jacinto Fault, the plate boundary in Southern California is at its highest stress level in 1,000 years. Find out about it from the lead author of the study, Lillian Burkhardt from the University of Bern in Switzerland. Join us.
7: Blue Dot with Dave Schlom, Friday morning at 10 and again Sunday afternoon at 3 on NSPR. And coming to you from the corner of First and Main Streets in beautiful downtown Chico, this is Afternoon Classics on NSPR, where great music and great artistry live. I'm your host, Mike Fishkin, and it is 7 minutes after 2 o'clock. Don Juan, or The Stone Guest Banquet, is a ballet with a libretto by Rinieri de Casabigi. Casabigi, music by Christoph Willibald von Gluck, and choreography by Gasparo Angelini. The ballet's first performance was in Vienna on Saturday, October 17, 1761, at the Theater an Kärntner-Tor. It's an innovation in the history of ballet, coming a year before Gluck's radical reform of opera seria with his Orfeo ed Euridice of 1762, was its coherent narrative element, though the series of conventional divertissement dances in the second act lies within the well-established ballet tradition of an entr'acte affecting a pause in the storytelling. The ballet follows the legend of Don Juan, who devotes his life into seducing women and his descent into hell after killing his inamorata's father in a duel. This, of course, was also the same Don Juan that was depicted in the 17th century Spanish play El Burlador de Sevilla y Convidado de Piedra, The Trickster of Seville and the Stone Guest by Cirso de Molina. Mozart's opera Don Giovanni, for which we'll hear... a piano paraphrase by Liszt a little later in the last segment, and in an epic poem by Lord Byron. In this recording, we hear the Arcata Ensemble of Stuttgart, led by Patrick Strub, Gluck's Don Juan ballet music, for this entire segment of Afternoon Classics.

0: Uniquely ahead of its time for the world of ballet, that was Gluck's Don Juan ballet music, the Arcata Ensemble of Stuttgart, led by Patrick Stroop, and you heard it here on NSPR's Afternoon Classics.
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0: Science Friday, every Friday from 11 a.m. to 1 p.m. right here on NSPR. And coming up after Bird Note and NPR News, while we're still on the Don Juan subject, we'll end today's show with the great Georges Ouellette performing Reminiscence de Don Juan by Franz Liszt, after Mozart's Don Giovanni, of course. And it's straight up 3 o'clock. This is Afternoon Classics on Community Support at KCHO Chico at 91.7 FM and KFPR Reading at 88.9 FM. 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

0: Live from NPR News in Washington, I'm Ryland Barton. The U.S. military says it's carrying out another round of strikes on Iran after Iran attacked ships in the Strait of Hormuz earlier this week. Earlier today, President Trump said Iranian attacks signaled the end of the ceasefire. Meanwhile, President Trump is heading back to the U.S. after attending the NATO summit in Turkey this week. He capped off his visit with a few parting shots at some U.S. allies and largely deflected questions about the future of the Iran war. NPR Deepa Shivaram reports.
1: Trump declared that the memorandum of understanding signed between the U.S. and Iran just 3 weeks ago is now over. The conflict never fully subsided, but now Trump is threatening to hit civilian infrastructure in Iran, which experts have warned could constitute a war crime. Before departing Ankara, Trump held a lengthy press conference defending the war as a success. He said conflict would end soon without providing any details.
2: Anything that happens is going to be over very quickly, and will only make it safer, including for oil.
1: His two-day trip also included a one-on-one meeting with Ukrainian leader Volodymyr Zelensky, where Trump said Ukraine could have a license to make their own Patriot missiles to help defend against Russia. Deepa Shivaram, NPR News.
0: A team of doctors and bioethicists is raising the prospect that surgeons could ethically obtain organs while euthanizing patients who wish to end their lives. NPR's Rob Stein reports the idea raises many concerns.
3: In an article published in the New England Journal of Medicine, the authors lay out their views for something they dubbed death by organ donation. That would involve ending the lives of patients who request euthanasia by removing their organs. Euthanasia is legal in some countries, but it isn't in the U.S. The idea is that allowing euthanasia for patients who want to end their lives and be organ donors, this could provide more usable organs for transplantation. Some bioethicists say death by organ donation could be ethical, but others condemn the idea, saying it's unethical and dangerous. Rob Stein, NPR News.
0: Stock markets slumped today with the Dow closing down nearly 600 points as tensions between the U.S. and Iran flared up again. As NPR's Rafael Nam reports, inflation is one of the top concerns.
4: The resumption of attacks between the countries threatened to keep inflation elevated as energy prices spike again. And it increases the chances the Federal Reserve may have to raise interest rates. But it's not going to be an easy call. Minutes from the last central bank meeting out today showed policymakers are divided. They could raise interest rates to deal with inflation if they think it will stay high. But that's hard to know. And one wrinkle is that the labor market is also showing signs of cooling down. And normally, that's not an ideal time to be raising interest rates. Rafael Nam, NPR News.
0: This is NPR. During a speech in Tel Aviv today, former Chicago mayor and potential Democratic presidential candidate Rahm Emanuel warned that Israel is becoming isolated due to its leadership. His comments reflect a shift among centrist Democrats away from traditional support for Israel. A recent survey finds that 58% of Democrats believe the U.S. is too supportive of Israel. Emanuel suggests ending U.S. defense subsidies to Israel and sanctioning those who attack Palestinians. A new study finds many health insurance companies in the U.S. will be raising premiums next year for the Affordable Care Act plans. NPR's Selena Simmons-Duffin says that's on top of steep price hikes this year.
5: After several years of affordable premiums and high enrollment, the Affordable Care Act marketplaces like healthcare.gov are under new management. Republicans in Congress did not renew billions in extra federal subsidies that had been keeping premium costs down, and so costs for many people shot up at the beginning of the year. About one in five enrollees could not afford these higher premiums and dropped their coverage. Now, a preliminary analysis of insurance filings finds that insurance rates will be going up again next year by a median of 14%, according to the health research organization KFF. The millions of people who buy their health insurance in the marketplace often don't have any alternative source of coverage. Selena Simmons-Duffin, NPR News.
0: On this day in 1776, Colonel John Nixon gave the first public reading of the Declaration of Independence outside the State House in Philadelphia, now called Independence Hall. This is NPR News from Washington.
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7: 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And yes, I had to look up that word. That means 250th. We have Jia Young Fan on the moment she realized what the most American question is. Pablo Torre on our very American love of yelling at refs and umpires.
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10: This is Bird Note. You're hearing American crows defending their nest, protecting their young. Although the American crow may seem rather blasé about pillaging another bird's nest, like that of this house finch, it regards a threat to its own young as a punishable offense. Crows are territorial, very protective of their food sources, ferocious and fearless as parents. Young crows fledge, or leave the nest, when they're around 5 or 6 weeks old and nearly the same size as adults. But they still can't feed or protect themselves. Fortunately, their parents look out for them for months. In fact, immature crows don't mate until they're at least 2 years old. They often stay with the family all that time, learning from the parents, and even helping with next year's brood. To protect their young, adult crows dive bomb people, cats, and other birds or animals. They strike with their feet, whip with their wings, and peck if they get a chance. The best thing you can do when there are baby crows around is keep your distance. For Bird Note, I'm Mary McCann. 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
9: And this is Afternoon Classics on NSPR, where great music and great artistry live. I'm your host, Mike Fishkin, and the time is now 8.5 minutes past 3 o'clock. We end today's show with Reminiscence de Don Juan, which is an opera fantasy for piano by Franz Liszt on themes from Mozart's Don Giovanni, composed in 1841. It is one of the most extremely technically demanding works for the piano. For this reason, and perhaps also because of its length and dramatic intensity, it does not appear in concert programs as often as Liszt's lighter and more popular pieces, such as the Rigoletto paraphrase. As Ferruccio Busoni says in the preface to his 1918 edition of the work, the Reminiscence carries, quote, an almost symbolic significance as the highest point of pianism. And you'll hear why as Georges Bellet performs it in this late 1970s recording.

Les Reminiscences de Don Juan on themes from Mozart's Don Giovanni, Georges Ballet in that 1978 recording, and this is Mike Fishkin, hoping you've enjoyed this edition of NSPR's Afternoon Classics. Be with us again tomorrow from 1 to 3:30 for choral works by Vaughan Williams in Britain, symphonies by Franck and Saint-Saëns, guitar selections by Talega and Sons, and a Bach violin sonata played on an 8-string guitar. If you have any questions, comments, or requests, call us at 898-6198. That's 898-6198. Or email me at mike.fishkin, that's F-I-S-H-K-I-N, mike.fishkin@mynspr.org. 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
4: This is Marketplace. I'm Kai Rizdal. We're going to do energy in the second half of the program.

0: All right, energy of a different sort now, not how we power our homes and our businesses, rather how we get airplanes into the sky. Back in 2024, after the Biden administration created a bunch of clean energy programs, we spent some time looking into sustainable aviation fuel, SAF in the shorthand, an industry that the federal government, back then, was hoping to jumpstart. It's made from things like vegetable oil and beef tallow. It's cleaner than traditional jet fuel, but comes at something in the neighborhood of 2 to 5 times the cost, and it is, give or take, less than 1% of all the jet fuel used worldwide. So the government's series of tax credits and grants was meant to make SAF cheaper for both customers and its producers.
1: Government's critical, and it's neither just the government or just the private sector. It's the government and private sector working in concert that is going to enable us to decarbonize aviation.
0: That's a guy named Gene Gabolis back in 2024. He's the founder and CEO of a biofuels company called World Energy. Their customers are mostly big businesses, think Microsoft big, that pay World Energy for decarbonization credits that they get for paying for that more expensive but environmentally friendly jet fuel. Today is emphatically not 2024. The second Trump administration has ended all kinds of clean energy programs, and in part as a result, we are hearing way less about companies trying to be carbon neutral. So we got Gene Gabolis back on the phone to talk things over. Mr. Gabolis, it's good to have you back.
2: Oh, it's terrific to be back. Thanks, Kai.
0: It's been a couple of years since you and I spoke, and I guess the first thing we need to do probably is sort of an update on the status of things in the world of sustainable aviation fuel and I guess to World Energy's point now, the decarbonization industry.
2: Well, I think we had talked right after an election and right before an inauguration. So
0: yep.
2: To say things have evolved, it would be

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1: This final note on the way out today, a quick aviation fuel addendum coming out of Gene Gabola's there. Saw this via the Associated Press. Data from the Bureau of Transportation Statistics about airlines and their jet fuel spending in May. $6.66 billion. That's up, and you probably don't need me to tell you this if you bought a plane ticket lately. Airlines jet fuel spending up 84% in May from a year ago. Our media production team includes Brian Allison, John Fokey, Montana Johnson, Drew Jostad, Gary O'Keefe, and Charlton Thorpe. Alex Simpson is the manager of media production. And I'm Kai Rizdahl. We will see you tomorrow, everybody. This is APM.
2: 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I'm Elisa Tausi. Thanks for joining us for Marketplace. 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

Good afternoon. I'm Elisa Towsey with North State Public Radio. 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
2: 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I'm Ken Duvall. And taking a look at weather, temperatures will stay at or above 100 degrees for most of the valley through at least the middle of next week, with Redding taking the brunt of the heat. The low tonight in Chico, 67, in Redding, 69. Tomorrow in Chico, 99, and Redding, 104. Tonight's low in Los Molinos, 69, and also 104 degrees tomorrow. Sundown this evening at 8:37, sunrise tomorrow at 5:47. And later in All Things Considered, crews are battling a growing wildfire in Lassen County. And coming up in 10 minutes, two Chico council members backed Police Chief Billy Aldridge for city manager, but the majority went the other way. It's 4:49.
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6: 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I'm Mary Louise Kelly.
7: And I'm Scott Detrow. There will be no prison time for former Milwaukee County Judge Hannah Dugan. She was convicted in December of obstructing immigration agents as they attempted to arrest an undocumented defendant outside her courtroom. Instead, at today's sentencing hearing, a federal judge said Dugan must pay a $5,000 fine. 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
8: This case stemmed from an April 2025 hearing in Dugan's courtroom. That's when an undocumented immigrant, Eduardo Flores Ruiz, was set to appear on misdemeanor domestic violence charges. Federal agents came to arrest him in the courthouse, and Dugan sent them to the chief judge's office. She let Flores Ruiz out a private door into a restricted hallway, and he was arrested outside after a brief foot chase. He has since been deported. A month later, it was Dugan being arrested in handcuffs and charged. During her trial in December, a jury found her guilty of obstructing a proceeding, a felony, and not guilty of concealing an individual to prevent arrest, a misdemeanor. Dugan later resigned from her job amid threats of impeachment from Republican lawmakers. Dugan's defense attorneys had argued that courthouse policy on immigration arrests was unsettled, and that President Donald Trump's administration was making an example of Dugan so that judges would get in line with its immigration crackdown. Prosecutors said that judges can't disregard the law for personal beliefs, and that Dugan's actions made Flores Ruiz's arrest more dangerous. They asked that she be sentenced to 15 to 21 months in prison. However, federal judge Lynn Edelman said Dugan's actions were a momentary deviation from an otherwise law-abiding life and not for personal gain. He ordered the former judge to pay a $5,000 fine. Dugan's defense attorney Jason Luzak said it was the right call.
9: She's lost so much throughout this process.